0: it's somebody who they felt that loved them. And so I felt that was the motivation behind that. But also, given where we're at in the climate and what's happening on the federal level with domestic violence funding not being distributed to local organizations in a timely fashion, waiting for funding that's been already has been authorized, hasn't been given out to organizations. And so at the same time, we're seeing an increase in domestic violence and homicide. Doing this work for decades.
1: Well, that is disturbing news. Tara, can you tell me and our listeners a little bit sort of about the Center for Domestic Peace if people aren't familiar with it? Like how long you've been around, where are you located, and what's the sort of area where you do your work?
0: Yeah, so Center for Domestic Peace has been in Marin County. We are based out of San Rafael, but we serve all of Marin County. As we all know, domestic violence can happen anywhere. And so the organization's been around for 50 years and has been at the forefront of domestic violence intervention and prevention for almost, gosh, 5 decades almost. It will be our 50th birthday will be next year. And the organization, we really pride ourselves in being at the center of making sure that we are addressing domestic violence on the continuum. So we're working with survivors when they're in crisis, and we're working closely with law enforcement and the.

0: agency, even though we are the sole provider county, we really rely on all of our community partners to support us and to work together so that we can ensure that survivors and their children get safety, but also dignity through their process, right? As they're going through the criminal justice process, that there's some dignity and respect in that process.
1: Right, I was thinking about the Marin Voice piece and thinking about how often, like, teachers, healthcare providers, and other folks help to sort of raise this issue up and not keep it hidden. If somebody who's listening to this is concerned about someone's safety, what are the best steps for them to take? I know that we've done stories about 988 and how you, as a person of concern, can call that number to get resources. Is there a similar type of hotline or something for people who feel that someone is at risk of domestic violence?
0: Yes. So Center for Domestic Peace, we have a 24-hour hotline 7 days a week. And I'm going to get that number for you while I'm talking here because I don't know on the top of my head, but I want folks to have this number. But yeah, I mean, that is a vehicle to get information. So if you know someone who may be experienced domestic violence or you're not even sure about it, they can call our hotline and we can provide information. Oftentimes, we need to speak to the person who's being the harm is being caused. And so we want to speak to the survivor, but we know that sometimes survivors aren't ready. So friends and family members and coworkers can definitely call and get information where we can talk with them about, how they can have this discussion with the person that they think may be harmed. Domestic violence is not just physical violence, right? So there's all kinds of signs. There's emotional abuse, there's psychological abuse, there's spiritual abuse, there's financial abuse. A lot of this is under the guise of power and control. And so being able to really explain that to people and let people understand that domestic violence is not just a relationship problem, it's a power problem. And preventing it requires us to build a culture where relationships are grounded in respect and equality and accountability and shared decision making. So ultimately, that survivor has to make the decision about what they want to do next, right? And so oftentimes, I think family members think the best thing to do is to move them from that person that's causing the harm. But we also know that that can be the most dangerous time, and that leaving can be the most dangerous time. And so we want to make sure that people have basic information on how they can safety plan with their loved ones, but also how they can connect them to the Center for Domestic Peace. And so our hotline number is, sorry, bear with me on this. I should have had this ready.
1: I can edit this too.
0: Okay, good. Thank you. Yes, our hotline is 24 hours, 7 days a week, and the phone number is 415-924-6616.
1: Great. Thank you for that, Tara. The number 415-924-6616.
0: Yeah.
1: I mean, you talked about this a little bit at the beginning about the overall homicide rates declining. What are some of the numbers that we're seeing in Marin County?
0: So Marin County, we have not had any intimate partner homicides in decades. So that's been great. But we do know that we at the Center for Domestic Peace receive over 3,000 calls a year around folks looking for support and services. We also know that law enforcement responds, and I don't have that number with me. I'm so sorry. But that is one of the biggest calls that law enforcement responds to is domestic violence. And oftentimes, even with that, I often like to talk with people about that is not probably even the full amount of actual domestic violence that's happening. So we can't always measure the rates of domestic violence by the number of calls to law enforcement because we know that so many people are not reaching out to law enforcement. And when we take a community like Marin that has a very affluent community, right? It also has other dynamics when people have resources, or maybe they don't want to call the cops because it could result in their partner losing their job, or all of these other factors that come into play. So we know that we're not always aware of what the actual rates of domestic violence are, but we do look at the calls. We look at them every year to see how often calls are coming into law enforcement, and those numbers are still high. But we also know that domestic violence escalates over time. So oftentimes, people only call, law enforcement when there's physical danger, right? We're not capturing the coercive control and the emotional abuse and the threats of financial abuse. All of these things oftentimes happen before physical abuse ever occurs. And so it's really hard to gauge like how serious of a problem this is right here in Marin County.
1: Right. Can we talk a little bit about the types of prevention work that the Center for Domestic Peace engages in and other things that you've seen in that industry around the country that really can work and make a difference? And talk a little bit about what those programs look like.
0: Absolutely. And I think that's one of the things I'm really, really proud about Center for Domestic Peace and the work that we do, because we are not just talking about responding to crisis. We're talking about how can we really change the attitudes and beliefs around young people and what it means to be in a healthy relationship. Oftentimes, when you go into a classroom with young people and you ask them what an unhealthy relationship is, they can tell you what that looks like. But when you ask what a healthy relationship, they're lost for words, right? They don't know how to explain that. Maybe they've never seen that. We have social media now, and there's just so many things that go into impacting public young people and how young people view relationships and the power dynamics. And so the work we do with middle and high school students through our Marin Against Youth Abuse program, which mainly works with young girls, young women who are really wanting to educate their peers about domestic violence and teen dating violence. And then our Champion Men's Zone, which is a program that really works with young men in the schools. And we know that prevention works. Research demonstrates that when young people learn about healthy relationships, communication, boundaries, consent, respect, that they are less likely to accept or engage in unhealthy relationship behaviors later in life. And so when I think about prevention, it's more than just reducing violence. It's really about helping young people navigate a world that is changing rapidly. And that's what our programs do, Marin Against Youth Abuse and Champion Men's Zone. They both create opportunities for conversations about healthy masculinity, about gender expectations, emotional intelligence, accountability, consent, and respect. And so when we're building, what we really feel like we're building is a safe space for young people to talk about prevention and help them to build a new blueprint for relationships and one that's grounded in respect and equality, empathy, and accountability and shared power. And so that's the work that we do with young people. We've been doing it for over 20 years in this community. And it's something that is oftentimes not funded, right? It's it's the first program that gets that we lose funding in. It's the program that we keep trying to hold on to, and really try to build a way to keep it sustainable. But it's something that we're committed to doing with or without funding, and so we've always found a way to make it happen.
1: Where do you get your funding for the Center for Domestic Peace?
0: Yeah, so a majority of our funding does come from the federal government and the state federal funding that allows us to really focus on being a public service provider. Like we are an extension of public health and public safety. And so we do rely on our government funding. We're about 70, 80% funded from the government. We also rely heavily on our community, an amazing community of donors and supporters who have been supporting us for decades. And also foundations are a big part of how we go out and find funding with Kaiser Foundation, Marin Community Foundation. Those are just a few of the foundations that really have focused on healthy relationships and addressing domestic violence, both from a public safety and a public health issue.
1: Yeah, we've talked with folks from the county about these crisis teams that go out to intervene in a situation where it may not be ideal to have law enforcement be first on the scene due to the nature of the incident, be it a mental health crisis. And I'm sure mental health and substance abuse issues play into domestic violence as well. Has there been any work directly with those crisis teams and the Center for Domestic Peace working to sort of de-escalate some of these situations at times?
0: Yeah, so we haven't been involved in those teams to that extent, but what we have here in Marin, which we think works really well, is a domestic violence response team. And what that is, it's every law enforcement agency in Marin has a domestic violence liaison, and they contact our organization immediately and connect that survivor to resources so that we can follow up in a safe way, in a way that ensures their confidentiality. But also in a way that also gives them a choice of whether or not they want us to follow up or not. And so that has re worked really well. We respond to 100% of our calls from law enforcement. We always make sure that we do not turn away anybody who's referred to our emergency shelter, which is in a confidential location here in Marin. We make sure that we always have a space for those crises that happen when law enforcement is responding. And so that model has worked really, really well. And we're able to connect survivors to resources immediately, but also able to follow up with them and from a place of compassion and empathy without making them feel like they're being judged, because there's a lot of shame that comes with that, right? And so that has been the model that has worked well here in Marin County. And it's a model that can be really replicated and duplicated within other crisis response teams as well.
1: That is great to hear. I think these sort of holistic approaches can work really well. To what degree does the Marin Health and Human Services play a part in the work that you do?
0: Yes, they're a huge part. Domestic violence, again, is both a public safety and a public health issue. They're one of our funders as well, and have dedicated resources through legislation, marriage license fees. A lot of people don't know this, but marriage license fees, there's a percentage of marriage license fees that actually go to domestic violence programs. So,
1: Interesting.
0: other fees that also go to domestic violence programs. So they help with that, but they also provide general fund to support us. And that funding has been core to keeping us our 24-hour shelter available, making sure we have our crisis line, and just making sure we're able just to keep the lights on. The funding has not increased for us, but the cost to run our services and programs have increased, unfortunately. And so having the county as a partner, both with the public health, but also with the district attorney's office, really has allowed us to in Marin do something very unique. And we have what's called a coordinated community response network, and it's made up of a law enforcement, hospital, child welfare services, other community-based programs, and we come together and we share data twice a year, and we're able to look at trends and how can we improve our response? Where can we do better to make sure that we're responding in a way that ensures the safety and well-being of survivors in our community?
1: Do you have any new initiatives or planned things going on coming up in the future, Tara?
0: Yeah, so every October is Domestic Violence Awareness Month. And so in October, we'll be partnering with the College of Marin, October 6th, hosting our second annual panel discussion and Purple Ribbon Awards, where we're able to give awards to people in the community that are really making a difference around domestic violence. And it's also an educational panel where we'll really be talking about how can we identify some of the risk? What are those things that we should be looking at from a lethality perspective for survivors of domestic violence? And how can we respond and intervene before it escalates to something that could result in an intimate partner violence homicide? So that's a partnership we're doing with College of Marin on campus on October 6th at 6 p.m. And so the community is welcome to join us. It's a free event. And we really encourage people to come out because we do believe that the more information we can get out to people and educate people, and let folks know that this is not a family private matter. This is a matter that we all should care about. I'm sure most of us know someone in our lives that has been impacted by domestic violence in some way. And so by us giving that information out to people and is a way for us to keep educating the community and the public and making sure folks that know that this is a serious issue in Marin.
1: Well, I think that sharing that information and also the prevention work with young people who may be seeing sort of not the greatest modeling in their families to make them get them to be able to understand what that
0: Absolutely.
1: means to have, a caring, mutual, safe relationship going forward as adults.
0: Absolutely. And I think oftentimes young people, there's just this misconception around, jealousy is proof of commitment. Or many young people believe that, being able to track somebody's location or having their password, that's associated with like something positive. And they're not really seeing that how those things could actually be really controlling and detrimental. And so we really want young people to know that healthy relationships are built on trust and respect and accountability. And domestic violence, doesn't happen because people lose control. It happens because someone is trying to maintain control. And so, if we're really serious about ending domestic violence, we have to do more than respond to it. We have to really have those tough conversations of what it takes to change people's knowledge, attitudes, and beliefs about how they feel about women, how they feel about other folks that are underserved in our community, and so that we can make a healthier communities for everybody.
1: I would imagine that during the pandemic, things got a little hot and bothered with people isolating and staying at home. Did you see any trends that are reversing now that people are, out of a quarantine and back to the regular sort of ins and outs of our daily lives?
0: Yeah, I wasn't in Marin County during the pandemic, but I was doing this work in LA County, and we definitely saw an increase in the volumes of calls we were receiving. Folks were isolated, but we also saw a decline because oftentimes with response from like education, teachers would oftentimes call in. We weren't seeing that many calls because young people weren't going to school, right? And so it actually could put people at risk when you're having to be isolated. And there's nobody on the outside to really say, oh, something doesn't look right here. Let me find out some more information. I do know that, but one of the things I do find interesting is that we have seen a decline in our undocumented community and our immigrant community coming to our doors lately. And so that's been pretty disturbing. And that's a huge part of the population that we serve here in Marin County. And we have definitely seen a decline in that because of what's going on in our country and the fear of coming somewhere and having ICE show up. And so that is definitely something that we are monitoring and have concern about. And how do we get information out to those households and those families that are within that population that may need our support?
1: Lastly, Tara, I wanted to ask you about sort of social media and like just the media in general and how people are being sort of put out there in the world. And have you seen in your work in domestic violence any kind of trends that are impacting the work that you do through social media or even sort of reality television type programming and things like that?
0: It's really interesting. That's a great question. I think that there's good that comes out of having social media. Like, we're able to reach so many more people than we ever reached before, right? We're able to tell survivor stories in very unique ways, and there's been great work done around that. But on the same hand, we also know that these tools can be used to actually further monitor and further abuse and further control people. And so, using technology to actually abuse people is becoming more and more and more brought to our attention, oftentimes about people being tracked, using explicit pictures that they may have taken in their dating relation, retaliation around that. So it has created this real challenge for us. But we believe that, again, education is key. So really educating people around what can you do to make sure you're safe. Like, one of the first things you do when you go onto our website, it says right there, if you're not safe, click this button. And it automatically takes them out of our website. so that their partner is not seeing them looking up resources, educating people on how to clear their history, making sure that when folks come to us that their tracking devices are not on, and all of those things we're having to think about in order to ensure safety for folks. And then with the media, the media has a great opportunity to really educate people. And oftentimes what we see in the media when these domestic violence homicides happen, they're oftentimes not named that, right? We often want to talk about the mental health or the substance abuse that this abuser may have been experiencing as well, right? But we know that there are many things that can contribute to domestic violence, but the biggest thing is really around power and control. And so we really rely on the media to really call it what it is and say that this is a domestic violence homicide. And yes, there may have been other things at play, but if we are able to name it, then we're able to educate people and really be able to track what's going on in our community.
1: Well, I thank you very much, Tara Peterson, for talking to me. Tara is the executive director of the Center for Domestic Peace, and we have been talking about a Marin Voice piece that she wrote for the Marin Independent Journal, and also just talking about some trends and ways to identify domestic violence. And the telephone number for the Center for Domestic Peace is 415-924-6616. Do not hesitate to call that if you feel that you need assistance. Thank you, Tara, for talking with us on KWMR.
0: Thank you.
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3: Hello, I'm Rebecca Zanbergen.
4: And I'm Chris Howden. Coming up on As It Happens...
3: Painted into a corner, prosecutors reject the president's theory involving a former Olympian, and the case against the alleged Washington, D.C. reflecting pool vandal evaporates. His lawyer tells us there should have been a lot more reflection before charges were laid.
4: And coming up for error, from an imaginary time zone to a case of canine mistaken identity, we've raided our archives for some of our favorite stories about mistakes and mix-ups in a special edition of As It Happened.
3: Those stories and more coming up on the Monday edition of As It Happens.

0: Hello, I'm Rebecca Zanbergen, sitting in for Neil Cooksall.
1: Good evening, I'm Chris Howden. This is As It Happens. Tonight.
0: Waiting for the smoke to clear, wildfires have forced more than 5,000 British Columbians out of their homes. I'll talk to an evacuee who fled the flames in the Okanagan region.
1: Deflecting pool. A former Olympic canoeist was in deep trouble over damage done to a certain shallow pool in Washington, D.C. But now prosecutors say the case against him does not hold water.
0: Small wonder. We talked to a surgeon who recently put a fetus's intestines back in its body while it was still in utero. He tells us all about his tiny clinical trial that's making big waves.
1: Plus, Gaffeteria, in a special edition of As It Happened, will serve up some of our all-time favorite stories about mayhem, mix-ups, and mistakes.
0: Including main character Energy. A dog named Mouse is accidentally identified as a lion thanks to his flashy haircut.
1: And boom in busts. Inflation may be a problem at this year's Women's Tour de France. Some cyclists could be making themselves more aerodynamic by buying oversized bras and stuffing them. As it happens, the Monday edition, radio that gets down to bras tax.

0: Residents of the Okanagan are holding their breath right now. Over the weekend, the Bradley Creek wildfire sent families scrambling, forcing thousands of people to evacuate their homes. In an update today, officials said the fire is still active and firefighters are working in areas that remain very dangerous. Many evacuees have found temporary shelter in Vernon while they wait for word on what's next. Amber Cardenas and her partner fled their home in the Okanagan on Saturday. We reached Ms. Cardenas in Vernon, B.C. earlier today.
1: Amber, how are you doing right now?
2: At this moment, I'm doing all right, but it's like, you know, minute to minute, hour to hour, you know, fine 1 second, and then just thinking about we did lose our home. We found out yesterday afternoon.
1: I'm sorry.
2: And it's pretty difficult to process.
1: You got that confirmation just yesterday?
2: Correct.
1: Okay. Take us back then to Saturday afternoon. When did you learn that you were in a dangerous spot and needed to leave quickly?
2: We were watching the fire since Friday. Some people in the community and friends saw it. We went and had a look at it. Thought it was, you know, small at the time, but obviously a lot of fuel as it was just a grass fire at the time. And we thought we were okay. There was no wind that night and it wasn't moving too fast. And Saturday morning came and the indicators, there was still no evacuation alert. So we thought we were in the clear. And what we were kind of hearing, both mixed things, is that it was going to be windy the next day, that it was, so far it was blowing southeast and like not in our direction because we were northwest of the fire. And changed pretty quickly, I guess. That wind started pushing it northwest. And I think around maybe like 12 o'clock is when we were kind of like, maybe we should start getting some stuff ready. Like we had all our important documents in a box already. And we were evacuated in the White Rock Creek wildfire back in 2021. So kind of...
1: Yeah,
2: our house survived that, and we do controlled burns every year. Our family's been in the news for controlled burning in the spring, and we thought we were, you know, in a decent shape to vacate. But when it did come time, it was a lot quicker than we expected. You know, we thought we would have had a few hours.
1: Right. And when you left and you got on the road after you received notice that you had to leave, what did it look like?
2: So we were packing up, and my brother-in-law, who's also on the volunteer Okanagan Indian Band Fire Department, he came through from 6 Mile and from the fire and got word that, you know, it's not stopping, and BC Wildfire, you know, there's not much they can do. They were attacking it all day with the aerial planes there, and didn't slow it down once that wind picked up. And he came to the house, and another volunteer firefighter came, and you know, they're frantically telling us like we need to leave like within 5 minutes, and we were still loading stuff as much as we could. And we could just see the big plume of smoke coming over the hill. You can hear them exploding. Yeah, it was just getting dark from the smoke. Mm. All you could smell was smoke and flames around. Most of what, like, we each took a vehicle, me and my family. We loaded those as best we could and started driving down our driveway and just surrounded by flames.
1: You must have been terrified.
2: It was pretty surreal.
1: You know, I know you learned recently that just yesterday that the home did not survive the flames. This is your partner's childhood home, I understand. How is she holding up?
2: She's doing as best she can, just taking it moment to moment. And we're just processing it as best we can. Like, it's our, you know, our livelihood and... our lifetime together so far that, you know, it just went up in flames. So
1: who are you turning to support from right now? Who do you have that's able to sort of give you the hugs you need right now?
2: Thankfully, a lot of people, extended family. We're both from large families. I'm originally from Penticton, and my home community is Penticton Indian Band, and my partner's home community is Okanagan Indian Band. And it's wonderful, people reaching out and checking, but it doesn't make it easier to accept it.
1: I know the evacuation center was extremely busy over the weekend. You tried to stay there initially, but it didn't quite work out.
2: We tried to get just the service for Friday night, just supports for meals and some rooming support, or like just gas on Friday to check in. But it was just so backed up and there was limited resources as it just happened so fast. I mean, the emergency support services volunteers were doing the best they could, but with their limited resources and time, it was, and so many people, like hundreds and hundreds of people, it just wasn't possible to get everyone a place or get them some funds for the evening. We were evacuated in 2021 for like a month and a half. We know the process, but it's kind of unknown sometimes with them.
1: A month and a half is a long time too. You did have a home to go back to at that point. Where has your mind wandered so far? I know you're likely taking it day by day, but if you have a moment, what have you been thinking about?
2: It's my father-in-law's house, and really been thinking about, you know, could have, should have, would have, wishing it wasn't the circumstances that it is. Been pretty angry at times and sad and heartfelt too for other people who've lost their homes, because this shouldn't have to happen to people.
1: Amber, I appreciate you taking the time to speak with us, and we'll be thinking about you over the next weeks and months. Thank you for this.
2: Thank you so much. I appreciate it.
0: Amber Cardenas was forced to evacuate her home in the Okanagan. She's in Vernon, BC.

0: The reflecting pool at the Lincoln Memorial in Washington, D.C. isn't in the best shape right now, but at least David Hearn isn't going to go to prison for that. Back in June, after President Donald Trump had the landmark renovated, the one-time Olympic canoeist briefly touched the water. Mr. Trump had had the pool painted what he called American flag blue for the 250th anniversary of the United States. When Mr. Hearn was there, pieces of its liner were floating on the surface. And after taking a look, he was arrested and indicted by a grand jury. But now the charges against him have been dropped. U.S. Attorney for Washington, D.C. Jeanine Pirro has reversed course and said there was no vandalism. The pool renovation was botched. Mr. Trump vehemently disagrees. On social media, he declared that, quote, there may have been some contractor difficulty, but the major damage was caused by vandals, unquote. Steve Levine is one of David Hearn's lawyers. We reached him in New York City.
1: Steve, your client no longer has to worry about prison time now for touching the reflecting pool. How does he feel?
2: He's obviously relieved, but that doesn't change the fact that for quite some time, several weeks, there was a lot of pressure put upon him. He has certainly suffered reputational harm, along with the collateral consequences that go along with being targeted by your own government.
1: What exactly did he do? If it wasn't a crime, what was the deed that was done that had President Trump especially so up in arms?
2: Davey, like many people, many curious folks around Washington, D.C., went to check out the reflecting pool and see what all of the hubbub was about. He, ironically, volunteers for the National Park Service. He is quite familiar with coatings and linings in water. And so he stopped by the reflecting pool, put his hands in the water. He was told by a National Park Service to take his hands out of the water, which he did, and then he was arrested.
1: And things escalated pretty quickly, didn't they?
2: They did. He was arrested, spent about 5 hours in detention that day. And then just a couple weeks later, he found out, just as America found out, that he'd been charged with a felony crime of destruction of federal property, which alleges that he did more than $1,000 worth of damage. He was facing up to 10 years in federal prison if convicted.
1: Was it a tough legal defense that you had to come up with? I mean, what was it that was able to secure? I mean, I know a lot of things sort of changed rapidly all of a sudden, but what did you and your legal team do to prepare his defense?
2: I was very fortunate to be part of a wonderful team. As one of our members has called it, a dream team. I worked with Norm Eisen from Democracy Defenders Fund, Mary Dorman with the Washington Litigation Group. We hired an investigator. We hired an expert. We filed motion after motion after motion detailing the faults with this prosecution. And it was only after we filed the last motion, which was a motion for information of what went on in the grand jury, that just a few short days after the filing of that motion, the government filed its motion to dismiss.
1: Right. And in that court filing, the Department of Justice said that the Interior Department provided these documents that showed the contractor was actually to blame for the botched installation. It was not vandalism. And then it went on to say that the government wouldn't have sought this grand jury indictment had it known this from the start. So what do you make of that chain of events and how your client was at the butt end of all of this before a thorough investigation had even been conducted?
2: Even when the Department of Justice does the right thing, in this case, they did it the wrong way. To claim that this is all newly discovered evidence, that they would not have prosecuted the case if they had only had this evidence beforehand, it's outrageous.
1: Is that because you don't believe that you think they always had it?
2: Either they always had it, or if they didn't have it, what does that say about the competence of Department of Justice officials? They've admitted that they didn't do their homework. But the fact is, this case fell apart before they even indicted it. Mr. Hearn publicly showed a photo that he had taken of the damaged pool prior to his indictment. And that photo matched another photo that one of the government's own witnesses provided to the government after Mr. Hearn's visit to the pool. In other words, Mr. Hearn's before photo and the government's own witnesses after photo matched completely. They were identical, and they showed no damage that was a result of anything Davy Hearn did. So the government had to know, prior to indicting Mr. Hearn, he had done nothing wrong.
1: I know you want an apology from the federal government. Do you think that's something you might see?
2: Well, I think it's fair to say that Mr. Hearn would like an apology and then some. And he has options that are available to him.
1: And then some? Do you mean legal action?
2: Yes. All options are on the table. Mr. Hearn is considering those options once this case is dismissed.
1: Do you think anyone's going to pay because this case has been thrown out?
2: Right now, we're focused on getting this case thrown out. The government has filed a motion to dismiss without prejudice, which in effect means the government, if they change their mind next week, could refile charges. So we're preparing a response so we can prevent the government from refiling charges at some later date.
1: Just before you go, what do you think this case says about the Trump administration, the U.S. administration, and its judicial system right now?
2: I can talk about this U.S. attorney's office and this U.S. attorney for really a failure of leadership and her decision to pursue an innocent man. And that didn't just concern Davy Hearn. It should concern all of us.
1: Steve Levine, I appreciate your time. Thank you for this.
2: Thank you so much.
0: Steve Levine is the lawyer for David Hearn, who was accused of vandalizing the Lincoln Memorial reflecting pool. He's in New York City.

0: It is a very frightening diagnosis for parents to be. Gastroschisis is a birth defect where a baby's intestines grow outside its body. The diagnosis usually comes in the second trimester. In simple cases, it can mean surgery after birth and months of doctor's visits. In the most complex cases, it can mean death. UK mother Maisie Savage received a gastroschisis diagnosis when she was 20 weeks pregnant. Today, her baby is a healthy five-month-old named Theo, thanks to a groundbreaking surgical clinical trial at Texas Children's Hospital in Houston. Dr. Sandeep Keswani is a pediatric and fetal surgeon who operated on Ms. Savage. We reached him in Houston.
1: Dr. Keswani, how is Theo doing right now?
2: Theo is doing great. Thanks for asking, Rebecca. You know, Theo is now 5 months old, and as far as we can tell, is acting like a normal baby. So we're excited for the Savages and this new addition to their family.
1: Yeah. And so what was it like to see him, you know, sort of behave in this way 5 months in? You operated on this little guy. Now this is the way he's doing.
2: You know, I got to know this family around 22 weeks of gestation, and we operated on Maisie at 26 weeks of gestation, and then she amazingly delivered at term around 39 weeks. And when this baby came out, what a beautiful baby, and normal sized at term, and just like every other normal baby, started feeding right away. And within 2 days was on full feeds, and on day three was out of the hospital. So I think that's the amazing part, that this kid with this kind of complex disease just looks like every other baby. Yeah. So we're excited for them.
1: It was your colleagues at Great Ormond Street Hospital in London who made the initial diagnosis, and then you had to work out if it was a simple or complex case. But initially, what was the prognosis?
2: You could tell, actually, to be honest, it doesn't even take a physician to look at this image, because the bowel itself was probably, one loop of it was half of the size of the whole abdomen. So you can imagine how big that was. And so you know that that's going to be a very complicated type. It told us with almost certainty that this young boy was going to have a very complicated start to life, likely from historical averages, 3 to 6 months in the NICU, go on with some feeding disorders after that, and then even a small percentage of these patients go on to intestinal transplant. In fact, this disease is the most common cause for intestinal transplant in the United States. So we knew that Maisie and her family were in for, you know, a rough go of it.
1: And so how does the surgery work then?
2: You know, you and I, we all have this issue where our intestines are outside of our body at around 10 to 12 weeks. And then most of us rotate back in and they're in the abdomen. And that doesn't happen in patients with gastroschisis like Theo. And so the issue really actually isn't the defect. Surgeons can fix that. It's the fact that these intestines don't work. And it's likely because it's caused from the amniotic fluid floating in that, or maybe tightening at the ring. And so the idea is to go back in around 26 weeks and gently get access into the uterus, take out the amniotic fluid, and then gently put air in, and then slowly put the bowel back in, loop by loop. And then with the defect that's left right by the umbilical stalk, close that skin. So that way, the anatomy is what it should be at that gestational age. And then they hopefully have as much time as like a term delivery, like Maisie was almost 13 or 14 weeks until she delivered. And so the bowel was recuperating inside, wasn't exposed to the amniotic fluid, had good blood supply. And this is what happens when the baby comes out. It becomes normal.
1: You do this surgery and then she continues to have the baby inside, has a vaginal birth, and everything's okay.
2: Correct.
1: Yeah.
2: Correct. And so it's the vaginal birth part that's nice, because when you don't make it a large incision on the uterus and you use this minimally invasive technique, these moms can have a vaginal delivery if indicated.
1: The surgery itself sounds extremely risky, is it?
2: So the thing is, in the way, like, what do we tell moms? Because we've only done a handful of these. This is the beginning of this trial. This is the only place in the world that's doing under this trial environment. But we do tell them, to make them feel better, is that we've done 220 of these operations, these types of operations, for something called spina bifida. And the outcomes in that case, at least for the mom and the baby, have been very...

0: very upfront, honest conversation about the risks and benefits, and especially when we're talking about something that is not proven. We've done a couple of more other ones, and they've also had some positive outcomes. And so that was somewhat reassuring, but still, if somebody told you that you're going to be the third patient in the world to get this under the trial, it raises some angst. But I mean, they were champions. Maisie is the champion of mothers. If she could get a trophy, she should.
1: And so Theo went home after 3 days. Did I hear that right?
0: Three. Home is a figurative word. You know, they
1: Sure.
0: were so because it's a trial and because we need to make sure that, you know, we're taking care of the patient, we asked them to stay in Houston for 30 days. We also had great partners at Great Ormond Street, and so we knew that when we sent her back to London that she was going back to, you know, top-notch care. And so we asked her to please stay, but the baby went left the hospital at 3 days, just like any other baby that had a vaginal delivery. It was really remarkable.
1: And did you know right away when you did the surgery, okay, this was a success, or did it take Theo being born for you to realize, oh yeah, this was brilliant?
0: I think it would be foolish if I said. I mean, you want to hope, of course, you know, hope for the family, hope for yourself, and hope for the surgery. But at the end of the day, the proof is in the pudding. He needed to feed, and he needed to be able to gain weight with those feeds, and he needed to get out of the hospital, and he did all of those things. So to be totally upfront when it comes about, is it a success? I think that Theo needs to become like a year old. And that's why we follow these patients very closely in this trial up until a year, because we want to make sure that what we're saying is really true. And so far, there's been no mark that that suggests that this baby isn't just like every other baby.
1: Do you keep a picture of Theo on your desk?
0: Absolutely.
1: You do.
0: Absolutely. I have a whole wall of happiness,
1: I'm sure you
0: so to
1: do.
0: say.
1: Okay. Dr. Keswani, thank you very much for this.
0: It's been absolutely my pleasure. Thank you so much for including us.
2: Dr. Sandeep Keswani is the Associate Surgeon in Chief of the Division of Pediatric Surgery at Texas Children's Hospital. We reached him in Houston.

Kraftwerk with Tour de France, a celebration of cycling itself, as evidenced by the bicycle sounds. And you know what sound we don't hear in this joyous reflection of pure athletic competition? The sound of shenanigans, the sound of monkey business, the sound of bra boosting. The women's Tour de France began on Saturday in Lausanne, Switzerland. The first day's race was what's known as a flat stage, meaning a course without climbs. But for some cyclists, it wasn't a flat stage at all. It was a buxom stage. Those cyclists allegedly gave themselves an unfair advantage by engaging in what's known officially as chest fairing and known in the back alleys of bike riding as bra boosting, breast bolstering, or bust bamboozling. Okay, it isn't really either of those last two things yet. I got a little carried away. Bra boosting, though, is apparently a thing. It means wearing an oversized bra, which you've stuffed during a race. That sounds like it would make you less streamlined. But apparently, if you stuff the bra scientifically, it cuts down on wind resistance just enough to save you 0.78 seconds per kilometer. And at the Tour de France, every split second counts. You might hope professional cyclists would be bosom buddies. Now we learn some might be bosom fraudies. After only 3 days of this year's Tour de France FOM, there are already rumors of bra boosting. Some teams are recommending competitors' chests be inspected immediately after a stage concludes. For obvious reasons, that's controversial, but the race must be clean. We can't have some athletes playing checkers while others play three-dimensional chess. Here's Melanie Durant with good stuff.

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1: We're going to take a short break now. When we return, will blunders never cease? We've got a special edition of As It Happened, a deep dive into the archives for a collection of some of our favorite stories about mistakes and mix-ups.
0: A planned trip down under to sunny Australia winds up down east in snowy Nova Scotia, and a rare incident of Nebraska flying its freak flag high when someone flew the state flag upside down for 10 days on the state capitol building and no one noticed.
1: Stay tuned. I'm Rebecca Zanbergen.
0: And I'm Chris Howden.

0: Hey, this is Jeff Warren from Bolinas. You're tuned in to KWMR, 90.5 Point Reyes Station, 89.9 in Bolinas, and 92.3 in San Geronimo Valley.
1: Hello, I'm Neil Kirksall.
2: And I'm Chris Howden. This is As It Happened, the Archive Edition. Coming up.
1: Generous to their faults, sometimes an unfortunate mistake can result in an unforgettable story. We'll head into the archives to find some of the most interesting errors we've aired.
2: Living on A Island time, Janelle Comeau wrote a satirical article about Cape Breton Island establishing its own time zone. All the humans who read it thought it was truly hilarious, but Google's and Meta's artificial intelligence just thought it was true.
3: As a writer, we're some of the most affected by this generative AI, and it sort of felt like there was nothing we could do, but apparently we can. We can just feed it bad information and embarrass it.
1: The flap when it got flipped and left flapping, a Nebraska senator thought it was maybe time to give the much-derided state flag a fresh new look after it flew outside the state capitol for 10 days upside down, and no one noticed.
4: It's blue with a circle and a small picture in the middle of it, and I guess no one really pays attention to it, which is why I want to see our state flag changed.
2: And finally, bringing up the roar, people in County Clare, Ireland, were on high alert when a video circulated showing what looked like a lion roaming the area's forests. But it was actually just a dog named Mouse with an interesting haircut.
5: They left the mane on the animal, they left the bushy tail on the animal, and they shaved the animal all over, really, to trim up and look like a young male lion. And by God, did he look like a young male lion. Yeah.
2: As It Happened, the Archive Edition, radio that confirms that dog was not lying.

0: We hear it as it happens, rarely make mistakes because we know they can be embarrassing. For example, if we said the Eiffel Tower was located in Paris, Texas, we would be inundated with email telling us we were wrong and we were silly fools. So it's important to... Pardon? Sorry, my director's just telling me there is an Eiffel Tower in Paris, Texas. It has a cowboy hat on top? That feels a bit on the nose, but anyway, that's fine. So... Okay, if we said the Eiffel Tower was in Paris, Tennessee, that would be an egregious... What? It does? I bet it doesn't look anything like the... No, okay, it looks exactly like the one in Paris, France. I should have done some research before I started talking about the Eiffel Tower. But, you know, of course, mistakes happen. And you can dwell on them, or you can make the best of the situation. In which case, you get a good story, a lesson learned, and a call from As It Happens. In 2017, we had to ring up Milan Skipper, who boarded a plane in the Netherlands, taking off for an unforgettable trip full of beautiful beaches, sunshine, and summery good times in Australia. But landing in a place thousands of kilometers away from his intended destination during a snowstorm. Mr. Skipper talked to our former host, Carol Off.
1: At what point did you first suspect that you were not on your way to Sydney, Australia?
2: Well... quite late. That was when I was already in Toronto, and I saw the plane, and the plane was really small, so I figured, would that make it to Australia? But afterwards, I checked the screen on the seat in front of me, and I checked the flight plan and everything, and then I saw the flight plan was going to go right, not left. Yeah, that was about the time that I realized... there was another Sydney.
1: Sydney, Nova Scotia. You realized finally you were headed, you had booked a flight to Sydney, Nova Scotia.
2: Yeah, that's right.
1: How did you feel at that moment?
2: Well, I felt terrible. I think I sweared in my head for like 10 minutes. Yeah, but there was nothing I could do about it because I already was up in the air.
1: How do you think you got this mixed up, or was it your fault?
2: Well, I guess it was my fault. I should have paid better attention, but my mistake was when I booked a flight, every flight to Australia was about 1,000 euros. I thought, okay, if it's 1,000 euros, I'll pay 1,000 euros. But then I saw one flight to Sydney, and, well, that was 800 euros. So I thought, well, let's book that one. But that happened to be so much cheaper because it was to Canada.
1: Okay. Now, it is a very nice place. You're landing in a beautiful part of Nova Scotia, Cape Breton. And, you know, well, maybe not in March with the snow and the snowstorm, but there's pretty good hiking there.
2: That could be entirely possible, but I only saw the parking lot of the airport.
1: Okay, so when you're on the ground in Sydney, Nova Scotia, what did you do?
2: Well, I went to talk to one of the employees, and he helped me an awful lot. He did everything for me so I could go back to Toronto, and I only stayed in Sydney for, I think, like 5 hours, and then I went back to Toronto.
1: And what did you stay in Toronto?
2: No, I stayed there for another 12 hours because I couldn't book the next flight to home yet. And eventually I went back to Amsterdam, where my dad picked me up and brought me home.
1: What did your dad say when you got home?
2: He felt really sorry for me, but he thought it was something only I could do, such a thing.
1: Well, if it's any consolation to you, I don't know if we did a bit of research, there are other people who have done the same thing as you. And you're not even the first person from Holland who's done this. Apparently it was a grandfather and his grandson who did the same thing in 2009.
2: Yeah, I heard about that too. But, while I was there, a woman from the United States also, she also wanted to go to Sydney, Australia, but landed in Sydney, Nova Scotia.
1: Was she there?
2: Yeah, she was there. She had made the same mistake as I did.
0: From 2017, that was Milan Skipper talking to Carol about flying to Sydney, Nova Scotia instead of Sydney, Australia. And ever since that moment, Cape Breton has worked to set itself apart from other Sydneys, and for that matter, from the rest of Canada, by establishing its very own time zone. It's 12 minutes ahead of Halifax and 18 minutes behind Newfoundland. That's not true. But in 2025, Google's and Meta's AI-generated search results said it was. And their source was the satirical Canadian news site The Beaverton. The Beaverton source was writer and comedian Janelle Comeau, who wrote the article.
3: Janelle, time zones are a pretty big deal for us here at As It Happens, so let's just do a quick check. What time is it in Cape Breton right now?
4: Well, that's tough to say.
3: Is it?
4: I guess it depends who you ask, apparently. Officially, it's 5:20.
3: Okay, thank you. Ish. And a couple seconds. Okay, phew, yep. We got that out of the way. Explaining jokes isn't the most fun, I know, especially for those who make those jokes. But for our listeners who haven't read your Beaverton piece, and it's not a new one. It's been the piece was published a while back, right?
4: It came out sometime last year.
3: Yeah. What's the crux of it?
4: So the crux of it is poking fun at maritime time zones. So I think most people hopefully know that Nova Scotia and Newfoundland are half an hour off from each other, which is inherently funny, I think. So I wrote a piece to take it one step further, suggesting that Cape Breton Island was going to have their own time zone, that they were very tired of being ignored, and that they were going to be 12 minutes ahead of Nova Scotia and 18 minutes behind Newfoundland.
3: Obviously, yeah. And so when did you realize that Google and Meta AI were using your satirical piece to answer very real questions about time zones?
4: I had gone looking for some of my old Beaverton pieces just to gather some writing samples for myself, because it's tough out here for a writer in the world of AI. And I realized underneath the piece, there were sort of those Meta AI, you know, when you go on Facebook now and AI will prompt you like questions to give you more information. So I was clicking on them and I realized very quickly, like, oh, it's treating this as a real article. It was like, find out more information about when this time zone change will take effect. How will this affect businesses? I was like, oh my God, it thinks this is real. So I went searching on Meta, and sure enough, it was popping up. Yes, the time zone will be changing. It will be 12 minutes ahead. And I thought that was very funny. So I was like, surely Google was not also fooled by this. So I just Googled, does Cape Breton Island have its own time zone? And it popped up with, yes, it absolutely does.
3: Oh my goodness.
4: It's 12 minutes ahead of Nova Scotia.
3: And did you feel like a genius at that point, or just terrified?
4: Yeah, kind of like in between, like, this is very funny and like, oh no, like,
3: this is where
4: we're
3: at. Yeah. But is any part of it heartening given, you know, you just mentioned how tough it is to be a writer in this time of AI, but the fact that it can't apparently detect satire or sarcasm at this stage, did that give you any relief?
4: I mean, it's a little alarming for anybody who uses these tools, and they're obviously, we don't have much choice about AI at this point. It's on our phones and our computers, whether we want it to or not. Mm-hmm. But it is a little heartening because as a writer, we're some of the most affected by this generative AI. And it sort of felt like there was nothing we could do. But apparently we can. We can just feed it bad information and embarrass it.
0: That was Janelle Comeau talking to Neil in 2025.

0: When we look back over those last two stories, we can clearly see that there are lessons to be learned. We now know to double-check flight information before buying a plane ticket and to never trust artificial intelligence. Making a change to ensure that we don't make the same mistake twice is really the most important part of making a mistake. It's what inspired Nebraska Senator Burke Haar to push for a redesign of the state flag in 2017 after it was flown upside down for 10 whole days without anyone noticing. Mr. Haar talked to guest host Helen Mann.
1: Senator Haar, how is it that a flag hangs upside down for 10 days without anybody noticing?
2: Well, we have a state flag that it's blue with a circle and a small picture in the middle of it, and I guess no one really pays attention to it, which is why I want to see our state flag changed.
1: Is it lack of attention or lack of clarity on the flag itself that might be the problem?
2: Well, I think it's probably a little of both.
1: So you described generally what the flag's like, but what are the symbols that are on the flag?
2: So it is blue, it has a circle, and it has a man in the foreground with a hammer and anvil, and then there is a shock of wheat, there is a steamboat and a train, and in the background are the Rocky Mountains.
1: How does that all fit on your flag?
2: Very small. That's the problem, is each one's so small that it's hard to differentiate what is what.
1: And are there any words on the flag?
2: Yep, it says, the Great Seal of the State of Nebraska, equality before the law.
1: That's a lot of words to fit on a flag, too.
2: Well, that's the other problem, right? A flag should be simple and easily identifiable.
1: So do you think a lot of people support the flag? That means something to them?
2: We would keep it as a state seal and not change it as a seal, but a state flag should be easily identifiable. It should be two or three colors, and it should be something that has something to do with the area.
1: And does your flag have any of those things?
2: It has two colors.
1: So that's a start.
2: Yes, but we want to improve on it.
1: Is it true that experts say it's one of the top five worst, or I guess the bottom worst flags in the country?
2: Yeah, it's one of the bottom five worst flags, according to the North American Vexillological Society.
0: From 2017, that was Nebraska State Senator Burke Haar talking to guest host Helen Mann. You're listening to a special As It Happened, the Archive Edition. The next two stories demonstrate that mistakes can be proof of a job well done, maybe even too well done, like the scene Joey Lovergene created in front of his house in Chucky, Tennessee for Halloween, even though it was still September. In 2017, Carol talked to Mr. Lovergene about the startlingly realistic Halloween decorations that resulted in a visit from the police.
3: Joey, what were you doing when the police showed up at your door?
4: To be honest with you, I was asleep. And someone started pounding on the door. So I jumped up and threw some clothes on and opened the door to a police officer and looked in my yard, and there was three different police stations in my yard and two different ambulance stations.
3: What did the police think they had come to investigate? Why did they come to your door?
4: They actually called 911 and they have a dead body in my yard.
3: Someone had called 911 to say you had a dead body in your yard?
4: Yes, ma'am. They called 911 and said that there's a man laying by a garage with two bloody handprints dead.
3: And so we actually have that 911 call. We're going to play. Here's what it sounded like.
5: And there's a guy laying up on his driveway next to the house. There's two big bloody handprints on the side of the house. Well, he looks to me like he's dead. I don't know. I didn't stop. I just came on to work.
3: Okay, the caller says two bloody handprints, as you say, on the side of the house. Looks to me like he's dead. What was he talking about? What did he see?
4: I actually had made a decoration, which started out to be a joke to scare my wife. I took some old clothes I have and some old boots, and I stuffed everything with paper to make it look real, and then I tucked it under the garage door so it looked like the head had been cut off. And then I made some fake blood and put it up on the garage door.
3: Okay, Joey, so let me get this straight. So it looks as though it's you because it's wearing your clothes. And
4: yes, ma'am.
3: It looks like the garage door has crushed your head.
4: Yes, ma'am.
3: And there's bloody handprints of yours on the door.
4: Yes, my actual handprints I put in the fake blood.
3: And this is what you did for your wife?
4: Yes, I was going to scare my wife.
3: Uh-huh. And did you?
4: No, actually, it backfired. When I watched out the window, she looked at it and walked in and said, you haven't worn that shirt in years. I said, wow, you're not worried that I'm crushed under the garage door. You're worried how I'm dressed.
3: What did the police say to you when they arrived?
4: Actually, by the time I got outside, they were already laughing, and they had pulled the boot off of him to make sure there wasn't a person in there.
3: So I've seen the picture. It looks fairly realistic. So they must have thought when they arrived that they did have... Did they tell you how they approached it? Were they actually thinking they were going to need to do some emergency work here?
4: Yes, they actually came thinking they had a dead body. Uh-huh. They said they were fully prepared. That's why EMS was here. And then they were laughing and taking pictures. And I said, do you mind if I take a picture? They said, you better, because we are.
3: Oh, Joy, I hope one day when someone calls 911, they don't think, oh, that's that crazy house.
4: Well, I'm praying I don't get hurt in the next month, because I don't think the police will come.
3: All right, Joe, it's great to talk to you. Thanks.
4: Yes, you have a great day.
3: You too. Bye.
4: Bye-bye.
0: That was Joey Lovergene from Chucky, Tennessee, talking to Carol in 2017. He may not have fooled his wife, but he did sound a little proud that he had done a good enough job to fool someone. Well, in 2025, more than one person around Ireland's County Clare area was fooled by a dog named Mouse and his haircut. At the time, Neil asked local forest manager John O'Reilly about the video he'd seen that prompted him to call the police.
6: So we had a timber harvesting crew working in a wood in County Clare in Ireland, which is on the west coast of Ireland. And some of the guys working in the woods had started to pick up on the fact that there was a large animal moving around the wood. They didn't get very good sight of the animal. He was moving in the distance, moving in the trees, not coming too close to their machines or to where they were working. But last week, one of the truck drivers was coming in early one morning to load up with timber. And all of a sudden, we see an animal, a fairly large animal, crossing the road. By the time the truck driver got his video camera ready to film the animal, he had crossed the road and was moving into the wood on the left-hand side of the forest and progressed on into the wood. But it sure as hell looked like a lion.
7: A lion.
6: Yes, it did.
7: So then you do the right thing as a citizen. You report this to local police. How did that conversation go?
6: The mere fact that I decided to go to the police kind of shows you how honest the video is, because, you know, it's very hard not to conclude that you have a 3, 4, 5, maybe a 10% chance that this actually is a lion, even though you actually don't believe it in your heart and soul. So, yeah, I said, listen, the smartest thing to do is what happens if, you know, kids are walking to school, so on. Got to at least report it and let the police know that there are some big animal moving in the wood in that part of Clare. So, yeah, so I'm located on the east coast of Ireland. The incident happened on the west coast of Ireland. I had to report it in my local station. So I went into my local police station. I said, guys, you're not going to believe I have a video here. I'm going to show it to you. It's an honest video. It's not AI enhanced or generated. Right. It is a true video that one of our employees picked up this morning. And they were quite gobsmacked as well. They just look at it and they say, the evidence is there in front of you. It sure as hell looks like a lion.
7: But they did take your complaint seriously. It's good that you had that video evidence to get them started. And they took about a week to dig into things. What did they tell you?
6: Yeah, it took them a couple of days to explore the wood and see if there was a large animal moving around. I'd say at that stage, the owner had picked up on the video themselves and maybe was keeping what ultimately ended to be a Newfoundland dog, as you now know, and kept it maybe under lock and key for a while. But eventually the police did track down the owner of the large animal. Yeah. And then you get the second photograph or video of the animal the police officer beside it.
7: So just in case our listeners missed that or are still trying to process. So the creature that everyone thought might be a lion, but couldn't believe it, was actually a dog, a Newfoundlander named Mouse. Named Mouse,
6: correct.
7: just to increase the absurdity level. Yeah. What did you think when they said, no, actually, it's a dog?
6: Yeah, well, the first thing when you look at the dog and you see the animal, you'd say, who in God's name shaved the dog to look like a lion? That really is the essence of what happened. It's a large animal, you know, shaggy animal. They left the mane on the animal. They left the bushy tail on the animal and they shaved the animal all over, really, to trim up and look like a young male lion. And by God, did he look like a young male lion. Yeah. He did a great job.
7: One description in one of the newspaper articles covering the story, I think, described it as an aggressive haircut. Do you feel that that's inappropriate?
6: I think that's very appropriate, yes. Very appropriate, yes.
0: That was John O'Reilly, a forest manager in County Clare, Ireland, talking to Neil in 2025. Now here's Faith Healer with I'm a Dog.

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1: You can also find As It Happens wherever you get your podcasts. 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
1: This is National Native News. I'm Jill Freitas. In the Pacific Northwest, tribal fishing access sites along the Columbia River will be getting needed upgrades and repairs based on the findings of a new federal report. Isabel Charlet reports.
2: In the Pacific Northwest, tribal fishing access sites along the Columbia River will be getting needed upgrades and repairs based on the findings of a new federal report. The U.S. Government Accountability Office found some infrastructure, including docks and fish cleaning stations, at 31 fishing access sites along the river is breaking down. Lori Jordan is with the Columbia River Intertribal Fish Commission, which works with the Bureau of Indian Affairs to maintain the sites. She says they're known as jewels of tribal sovereignty that are still shimmering along the sprawling waterway.
3: I just can't stress how fundamental the ability to maintain access to the river and to exercise the fishing right is to the member tribes of our commission. The treaty rights are a property right. It was taken. You got to compensate for that.
2: The fishing access locations were built by the federal government after 1930s dam construction flooded traditional fishing areas. Under their treaties, four Columbia River tribes retain fishing rights. Jordan says the tribes look forward to the improvements, including restroom repairs, additions, and updates to water systems. Anna Maria Ortiz is with the U.S. Government Accountability Office. She says the report also looked at why the repairs have been delayed for so long.
4: If BIA could be more effective in terms of its internal communications, the way it maintains data, and its funding formula, it would have a better chance at improving the safety and sanitation of these sites.
2: Jordan adds, with all the steps to secure funding, design the changes, permits, and construction, it will likely take a couple years before the repairs and updates are done. I'm Isabel Charlet, Oregon News Service. 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
1: Grand Canyon National Park rangers are still seeking the public's help identifying a tourist who damaged a tribal artifact last month while trying to photograph it. KJZZ's Gabriel Pietrasio has more on the broken piece and its famed artist.
5: According to witnesses, a white man believed to be in his 60s or 70s fell while standing atop furniture inside the Desert View Watchtower. Staff rendered first aid to the visitor, who left before law enforcement was dispatched. The colorful hand-carved wooden crown worn during butterfly dance ceremonies was fashioned years ago by the late Fred Cabote.
6: If people have heard of one Hopi artist, it'll be Fred Cabote.
5: Kelly Hayes Gilpin is with the Museum of Northern Arizona. Cabote worked alongside architect Mary Coulter to depict Kiva murals inside the South Rim Watchtower.
7: I remember one of the stories.
5: That's one of his granddaughters, Meg Cabote.
7: There was like a certain color of blue. He kept having to go up and down the ladder and it still wasn't the right color. And he finally slashed open the whole tube of paint. Just kind of a Renaissance man who...
5: The damaged headdress is being evaluated to see whether repairs can be made.
7: It's hard to see people not caring about beautiful pieces of artwork or artifacts or things that are very sacred and special and just kind of being dumb tourists.
5: For National Native News, I'm Gabriel Pietrasio.
1: On this day in 1755, at the Battle of the Monongahela, French forces and their indigenous allies defeated a British army led by Edward Braddock. Warriors from several indigenous nations, including members of the Haudenosaunee Confederacy on different sides of the conflict, played a major role in the outcome. I'm Jill Freitas.

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Good evening. You are tuned in to the Monday Mix on KWMR West Marin Community Radio. And you are listening to me, I'm Amanda, playing you some songs this evening on a theme, which is what I normally do. I'll tell you what I played, and then we'll get into it. Alrighty. Started everything off back there at the 6:30 time slot with My Brave Face. That's a Paul McCartney tune from his Flowers in the Dirt album. Los Lobos hopped in there with Just Another Band. That's the name of the album. Just Another Band from L.A., but that was Angels with Dirty Faces. Gerf Morlix out of Texas, Falling Off the Face of the World from his album Toad of Titicaca. And the Rolling Stones from Exile on Main Street with I Just Want to See His Face. The theme is faces. I'm facing the music this evening, as they say. A face can be so many things. It can be the front part of your head, because in the back you've just got hair, or maybe you don't have hair. I don't know. It's the surface of an object. It can be what you look at on your watch. It's how you deal with problems. And on the face of it, this is a show with a bunch of songs about faces, and there are some great songs that I'm going to play for you this evening. So thank you for tuning in to KWMR this evening. Oh, and we have a little instrumental Billy Idol, because that's about all I can take of that guy. In the background, Eyes Without a Face.

0: 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I am Alexander McQuilkin.
1: And my name is Michael McQuilkin. 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

time ago. 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

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Completely covered in useless information anyone looking could see. 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

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Well, I hope to grow up tall again, maybe even right here on this very spot. Might seem like a pipe dream to you, but dollface, that's all I got.

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But there's a crack in every sidewalk where the grass breaks through. You know what I'm saying, baby? Stick with me. Someday you may have it made in the

You are tuned into the Monday Mix on KWMR, and I am Amanda, playing songs for you about faces. That is what I'm doing tonight. All right, I'm going to let you know what we played in the second half of the first set of the show. That was Alan Walks from his Mountain Roads and City Streets re-released album. Pretty Face was the name of the tune, followed by one, in parentheses, Blake's Got a New Face by Vampire Weekend from the album of the same name. John Mayer from his Born and Raised album brought us A Face to Call Home, and Connie Smith wrapped it up. Will the Real Me Please Stop Crying from Miss Smith Goes to Nashville. And that finds us here now with some tunes that we just heard here. The first one was from, I always have a hard time saying the name of this band, Karen Gimmon, from their Mordecai album, Connaissance de Face. DeFace, maybe? I don't know. Todd Snyder from his The Excitement Plan album with Dollface, and El Radio Fantastique, local favorites, Face in My Hands from Waking of the Dead. I think we will continue on with some more tunes, since that's why you're here, not to hear me ramble on, except to tell you what I played. Thanks for tuning in tonight to KWMR's Monday Mix.

All right, Susie and the Banshees brought us Face to Face from the best of Susie and the Banshees. Well, they're all darn good, if you ask me. And then Sunny Day Real Estate with Faces in Disguise from their Rising Tide album. And if you're paying attention, you're probably waiting for this next Roberta Flack song. So we will go out with that tune here on the Monday Mix this evening. I'm Amanda, sitting in with you this evening at KWMR West Marin Community Radio. Thanks for listening.

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2: Don't you mind people grinning in your face? Don't mind people grinning in your face. 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You know your mother will talk about you, your sisters and your brothers too. 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

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You know they'll jump you up and down. 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Don't you mind people grinning in your

So many face songs here on the Monday Mix tonight. I am Amanda, bringing you some tunes that I do a couple times a month, maybe less coming up. Might have another show joining the airwaves, which would be very exciting. All right, we started the set off back there, way back there. Remember back then? You were getting some dinner or something with Sunhouse. Grinning in Your Face from Got a Feeling Called the Blues. Sam Bush with his version of I've Just Seen a Face, a Beatles tune from Let Us In, Americana. Peter Frampton from Frampton Comes Alive, one of my all-time favorite go-tos, Lines on My Face. The Leuven Brothers with Must You Throw Dirt in My Face. And then Richard Thompson Band with Two-Faced Love, Semi-Detached Mock Tutor is the name of that album. It's a live album. And then Lady Gaga with allegedly the clean version of Poker Face, which doesn't really sound that much different than the other one, which I didn't even know had an expletive. That shows you what I'm all about. Lady Gaga. And we're going to go out with the little Yaz in this set here. Song is Goodbye 70s, and it must mention faces because it's a face show. It's a face show. All right. Thank you for tuning in tonight on KWMR.

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is. I thought the sun rose in your

would fill the earth and last till the end of time, my love.

All right, we're facing the end of the show here on the Monday Mix. So many good songs about standing, or the word stand being in the lyrics or the title. Lots of good folks on this show. All right, we started off with REM with the tune Stand from their album Green. And then a little Tears for Fears, the tune Mad World. From the album Shout, the very best of Tears for Fears. The Beatles with their original version of I've Just Seen a Face from Help. Rockpile from their Seconds of Pleasure album with Wrong Again, Let's Face It. The First Time Ever I Saw Your Face version by Johnny Cash from American 4, The Man Comes Around. And then Tony Bennett, followed by Emmylou Harris. Tony Bennett with Put on a Happy Face and Emmylou Harris with Mill Worker. And then John Lennon from the Milk and Honey album with I Don't Want to Face It. And we are going out with a little Gnarls Barkley from the album St. Elsewhere. Smiley faces. That's a good face. That's a face we want to see. Put on a happy face. Turn that frown upside down, unless you just don't want to. And thank you for tuning in this evening. Stay tuned. There's always so much good stuff coming up on KWMR. Music every night and on the weekends. So many talented and creative people. We should just consider ourselves lucky ducks for being out here. Thanks for tuning in again.

0: Oh, hello. 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

0: 9 o'clock, and you're listening to KWMR, Point Reyes Station. Silver Dollar Jukebox, here until 10. 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Thank you for your ongoing support, West Marin Community Radio. It's 68 degrees out on the front deck. That sounds like a nice number. Let's feel it. Get outside, do a little stretching, open up the windows, get some air, but not too much air. Air quality still, eh. I said it was in the high 30s when I last checked, but don't have that screen in front of me now. One of the nice things about being a live disc jockey on KWMR is you don't have to look at screens to do it. It's refreshing. We're just going to focus on the senses of music. And with that, Dolly, why don't you swing us into the half an hour here on Silver Dollar Jukebox. Is that all right with you, special guest?
1: Good with me.

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The following is a required weekly test of the emergency alert system. In an actual emergency, like a flood, fire, or tsunami warning, an official message will follow the alert tone. But this is only a test.

Here's a story about the Rock Island Line. Well, the Rock Island Line, she runs down into New Orleans. There's a big toll gate down there, and you know, if you got certain things on board when you go through the toll gate, well, you don't have to pay the man no toll.

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All right. Jukebox is still spinning. 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

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Yeah, don't look now, but I think you're cute, so show it. 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

0: 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I'm Aaron Harris from West Marin, West Coast, North Bay. 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

Good morning, and welcome back to Deep Waking. This is Anthony Wright, and I'll be your host at just after midnight, where we'll sit together by the fire and listen to poems and stories that are only meant to be spoken late at night when we become open. This material is meant for adults, which is why the show is on after midnight. If you'd like more information about the show, please go to deepwaking.com. This morning, we'll listen to Clarissa Pinkola Estes and her recording, In the House of the Riddle Mother. We'd like to thank SoundsTrue.com for providing us with this broadcast copy. Here now is Clarissa Pinkola Estes.

for a woman to be seduced into a milieu of, say, romance and high romanticism and, you know, where things are not as they really seem, is to lose her power, her gliding power, her ability to move through life. It stops her right where she is. So to have the symbol of the snake in the dream often is a correction for the woman's life that has become seduced by something, by we know not what, but by something. And so the question that brings it all down to earth is, what have I

0: been seduced by what power, snake-like power, ability to go through life in a very smooth manner. What ability have I laid down as a result of that? Or what ability have I been tricked out of? And many times women get tricked by someone or something promising them more than is ever possible, whether that's a lover or a job, promise of money, acquisition of goods, whatever it might be, even a religion. A woman can lose her power by being seduced by something that promises everything. Some years ago, it's probably been 25 years now, I was at the Hopi Snake Dance several summers, and up at Meshagnavi and Shangapavi, and it was really fascinating to see the dancers dance with snakes in their mouths after they had been in the kiva with them for some days, and they had gone through purification rituals, vomiting and cleansing themselves and so on and so forth, and caressing the snakes for days on end with feathers and feeding them and watering them in various ways. And the whole thing was to wake up the Mother Earth, because the snakes come from the earth. They come from down under. And so the whole process was meant to wake up the Mother so that she would make it rain, and so that she would tell the clouds and she would tell the sky that she was thirsty, and to please come feed her, please come water her. In a way, it's like how to start the mother's heart is to start with a snake and to give it respect and to feed it and to give it ritual and so on and so forth. Now, most anthropologists talk about the fertility ritual of the snake dance, but it's really much more than that. It has to do with the knowledge that the human spirit can reach up to God or down to God under the earth, or side to side in the four directions to God, and call God to nourish and nurture human beings and the earth itself. The snake can go under the earth, atop the earth, underwater, over water, up trees, and even into the air, if you've ever seen a rattlesnake jump or leap. So the snake has this ability of lateral movement in any direction. And the snake dance is a remembering of the ability of spirit to draw to itself what it needs. And although the dancers are men dancers, the women of the Hopi snake clan are the ones who send the snakes on their way to go tell the gods that they need rain. They sprinkle cornmeal on the snakes to give them ears and eyes to show that they are blessed snakes, and to light their way with that golden maize in the underworld. So the women of the snake clan are the women who are at ease or at peace with the idea of having power, being able to glide through life, being able to see that you can call to you those things, those elemental things that you need. Now, the elemental things that we need in terms of spiritual needs are not the same as material needs. I don't think that the snake should be used to call forth the brand new Geostorm or a Maserati. I think that you're going to have to work on that on your own, on ego power alone. But to use the snake power for women means to use a certain kind of power to live life. You know, to live a life beautifully is quite a thing. To live a life gracefully, or more or less gracefully, is quite a thing. And that is what this is all about. To be watered and to be made fertile, to be creative, to be prayerful, to be filled, to be at peace with who you are, what you can do, what your limitations are, to be at peace, to know what you are and know what you can do. Those are all the things that are embodied in the idea of the snake symbol. Now, the shedding of the skin of the snake is also, of course, a magical thing. Women shed, too. They shed internally once a month. So there's that paradigm also that can be used at looking at the symbol of snake. It's a very magical idea. Snakes also have a habit of sunning themselves. They just lay there I just sort of lay there like a piece of rope, and they're having a good time. I have this sense of being in and of themselves, by themselves, in solitude, and just being, just simply being there. They also have the tremendous gift of camouflage. If you've ever seen diamondbacks, for instance, well, you might not see them right away. You might, in fact, almost step on top of them before you see them because they merge so completely with the leaves. They look like they are leaves, except when they begin to move. So, the snake is a helper in the female psyche, and there are fairy tales where the snake comes and runs away with this abused bride. This one of the Nasruddin stories, and the snake is often in fairy tales and mythology as a healer because it can creep into these small and difficult to get to places and administer the medicine. So, the snake is a certain kind of healer. It's in a sense mesmerizing. It's a meditative sort of healing. It is not big and noisy and banging of drums and cymbals and so forth, which is also all right, of course, but it is much more quiet than that. And of course, the most famous snake in the whole world, it's like the most famous reindeer of all, the most famous snake in the world is the snake or the serpent in the Garden of Eden, that was twined around the tree of knowledge. And before Christianity, before Judaism, and before, there was worship of trees. And a tree was what grew out of the Mother Earth, and it was the ultimate and the penultimate form of goddess worship. And so we see that little fragment left in the Old Testament where there's a tree. It's a tree of knowledge, also called the tree of life and death, meaning knowing when to let things die and when to let things live. And the serpent is inextricably bound with that symbol because something about the serpent and the fact that it can live in almost any environment makes it the one who has knowing, all kinds of knowing. It can see everything and anything from all these different perspectives, under the water, on top of the water, atop the earth, under the earth, up in trees, and even up into the air. So there are other dreams that are very common. They're not only common for women, they're common for men too, such as paralysis dreams, I can't move dreams, call for help but nobody comes dreams, the phone won't work dreams, or the numbers on the phone are all done in some funny order, or people are on the phone and you can't get the phone, or you dial emergency number and nobody answers, or you dial emergency number and somebody answers in a language you cannot understand and you cannot make yourself understood. Those are very common dreams, and they are stopper dreams. They are dreams about the cork is still in the bottle somehow. The situation is getting desperate. Really need to get unstuck, unglued, uncorked, and get on with it. Sometimes the dreams of that nature are that we're in danger of some sort, psychic danger, meaning that we're too close to somebody we shouldn't be close to, we're too close to an idea we shouldn't be close to, we're too far away from something that we should be closer to, and that the psyche is suffering greatly and is in not only a suffering but also a danger as a result. So the question we always have to ask ourselves after a dream like that is, what am I unwilling, or what have I been unwilling to do in my own behalf, and what can I do to get ready to do that right now, because it's become a drastic situation. Dreams of blood are particular to women. Men have dreams of blood also, but the kinds of dreams of blood women have are almost always inextricably tied up with the fact that they menstruate. And women have the ability to bleed without dying. So blood dreams take on a whole different meaning. And blood is a life force. It is the life force. Really, in comparison to our body size, we have relatively little fluid in our body. And if it leaks out very quickly, we don't survive. So blood is not only a source that's absolutely essential to our life, but because we know through chemistry and so forth that it is also a nourishing system. It's a way that our body gets food. And it's also a cleansing force. It picks up toxins within our body and flushes them out. So it is both a lifing and a dying sort of force within our psyche. Some dreams that I've heard about blood are a woman was in a house with blood everywhere, and there were little pools of blood on each stair, and she was going down each stair, and they were very slippery, and they were leading down into the basement. And another dream was that looked like wine, but it tasted like iron, like blood. So a woman was drinking something she thought was wine, but it turned out to be blood instead. And another dream is blood running down a woman's thighs in rivulets that make little designs and pictures on her legs. It was one of my favorite dreams. I thought that was really a beautiful dream. So the soul life is considered to be carried in the blood. You know, there are various fairy tales and myths that say the soul is in the head, the soul is in the cojones, you know, or in the testicles, the soul is in the left kneecap. But for time out of mind, the soul has been considered to be carried in the blood, and that's why surgery was sacred. And it is why doctors or people who practiced medicine were considered sacred people, because they dealt with the soul directly in doing their surgeries. They dealt with blood. So in these dreams of blood, we're talking about soul life. And for a woman, she has, let's say, a little extra soul life that builds up every month. Perhaps all the little souls that live in the moon, that's a very old myth, that all the babies that are ever to be born all live in the moon, and that's why the moon is all filled up and shadowy and light the way it is because those are all the babies moving around in the moon anyway. So they are represented in the moon as little souls, and so they supposedly look down into our blood every month and see if maybe they'd like to make a home there. And if there's enough development and things go right and things go on for long enough, then presumably they're drawn down from the moon into our body. So the idea is they're attracted to blood. And in ancient goddess mythology, the stars are considered the moon's blood. In other words, the moon has also a menstrual period. And she sheds her blood, and her blood becomes stars and stars and stars and stars. So there's a very interesting concept, that idea of blood, because there is a richness to it and the ability to call forth new life if one chooses to. But there's also a negative side to it. And we'd find that, for instance, in the story of Bluebeard. And one version of Bluebeard, the key that the woman is told not to use, and of course she does, and she opens this little tiny door, and inside the door, behind the door, are all these decapitated corpses of other women who have disobeyed Bluebeard's instruction not to use the key. In that version of the story, the key has blood on it after she withdraws it from the door. And though some Freudians have said that this is a dream about first intercourse and the breaking of the hymen, I think more so that is particularly because of this version of the fairy tale in which the key will not stop bleeding, and the woman tries to scrub the key clean, and she begins to perform old folk remedies on it. She puts cobweb on it, and she puts ashes on it, and she does all the things that people used to do a long time ago to try to staunch bleeding in human beings. And the key will not stop bleeding. The key is actually something of herself.
1: 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Now here again is Clarissa Pinkola Estes.
0: And the woman tries to scrub the key clean, and she begins to perform old folk remedies on it. She puts cobweb on it, and she puts ashes on it, and she does all the things that people used to do a long time ago to try to staunch bleeding in human beings. And the key will not stop bleeding. The key is actually something of herself, a quote-unquote key part of herself that will not stop bleeding. So some of these dreams about blood, such as in a house where there's blood everywhere and there's pools on all the stairs leading down to the basement, so on and so forth, the question that would have to be asked is, what is wrong with this person? What life force, soul energy, is bleeding away? Where has there been a cut or a slash or a gash or a laceration or a wound been made in the soul life so that the bleeding goes on and on and on and on? In the story of Bluebeard, of course, the woman's curiosity is what leads her to open the door. And thank goodness for that, because otherwise she would never have discovered the dead sides of her own nature, the sides of her own nature that she constantly allows to be sacrificed to Bluebeard, the Bluebeard force in the psyche, sometimes in the world. The effect is the same. So for a woman with a blood dream that is horrifying blood dream, she most definitely has to ask herself, what of the female soul life or soul psyche is being sacrificed or being murdered? There's fairy tale called Mr. Fox. Reynard the Fox is called various things. And it's about a man who woos a young woman, just like in Bluebeard. He promises he will come get her on the day of their wedding. But in the meantime, she wanders off and into the forest and finds his house that he has always refused to show her. He's always said, you know, he wanted it to be a surprise after they were married. She goes into the house, even though there are warnings over each door carved into the lintels saying, you know, go no further. But she goes anyway, and she discovers a whole room full of dead women who are previous women that he's lured there. So this concept of blood and the loss of soul life in women as related to the dark man in dreams, which we'll talk about later, is very archetypal and very universal among women. I dare say that Aboriginal women dream this dream too, if they are not in keeping with whatever soul needs or feelings they have. You know, we always tend to think of Aboriginal people as always having the best of the world, of the spiritual world, but that isn't always true either. There can be spiritual practices that are very oppressive to both men and women. So this is a dream that would be universal among all people. In the positive sense, there are creation myths about the earth being created from the blood of various people. Sometimes the blood of a person or a god who was not so good, who was destructive, such as when Medusa was beheaded. From her blood sprang the winged horse Pegasus. And also in some of the Greek mythology of various gods killing their fathers from the spray of blood of the testicles that were cut off or whatever, various creatures were created. And so that idea of creation from blood, which is a woman's first knowledge of creation from blood, is really a deep, deep symbol of being able to take from this soul force and make something out of it, something that is a living body, something that is living. There's a old story called Red Carnation that has to do with the ground being nourished by menstrual blood. And, of course, there in the patriarchal system, that story was turned around to say that when a woman menstruated on the earth, things died. But that is not so. In this particular tale, red carnations grew from her blood. And there are other tales as well where blood is used as nourishment. So when the woman in the dream is thinks she's drinking wine, but it tastes like blood and it is blood, this idea of blood as nourishment as a way to receive soul life is very important. To fill oneself with soul life, you know, it does have a certain taste to it. It's not like anything else. It has a real unique way of feeling and being, and some people get that feeling of soul life when they dance or they chant or they sing or they drum or they sit silently or they dance at parties or, you know, whatever it is that they do that causes them to feel that way. That is the drinking of the soul life or the drinking in of life. With regard to the red carnation story, there's also stories where the desert becomes an oasis. When a woman cries her blood onto it, and as I see it in the text about crying her blood, I understand that to mean her menstrual blood, because it always has been talked about as the womb weeping because it would like to bring forth life. And that might be a somewhat romanticized version of it. But nevertheless, the uterus and the blood system within it is considered to be a treasure. And there are other fairy tales, mostly from Eastern Europe, where treasure is actually found in the ground by sprinkling blood upon the ground, and a woman's blood at that. So dreams show that the woman needs her soul life in order, needs to protect it and take care of it and value it, that these things must be kept in balance. Women have been called in the Mideast the inexhaustible treasure, for she bleeds and bleeds without dying, and blood is considered a rich source. Drawing blood forth renders feelings, thoughts, actions, and it is a way of understanding a deep system of nourishment and cleansing within ourselves. So in all these dreams, of course, they all have a negative side and a positive side in terms of potential of interpretation. So if you have a blood dream, for instance, how do you know whether you're in the process of creating something or in the process of bleeding to death? You know by your associations to the dream, your personal associations to the dream. You know also by what's going on in your life. You know if things aren't going right or going well. You know if you're stuffing things down or killing things off. You know if something is trying to be born, something's trying to be made, and it will have its way even though you're dragging your knees and kicking and screaming. You know by your personal association and by a close look, and sometimes even a perfunctory look, at the state of your own life. Generally speaking, I would say that if you are unhappy with something, your dream is probably giving you information about it. If you are doing okay or doing well or you're on a new venture, often your dream is giving you support for it. So you use that as a loose guideline or as a rule of thumb. Also, there are recurring dreams, and there are several reasons for them. One, of course, it can be a trauma dream. We find that a great deal in people who have delayed or post-trauma stress syndrome, and they are a recurring dream, often a nightmare or a night terror that repeats itself over and over again with very little variation. Other people have recurring dreams that are extremely pleasant. And these seem to be triggered by doing something in one's outer life over and over again to produce the dream. Sometimes people will have like a dream like a blessing, is how I would put it, on a new venture. And they tend to be people who are adventurous and start new ventures a lot. So they often have an affirming dream that repeats itself over and over again. One of the ones that I know of is that a person is marching in a parade, and every time she has a venture that is beginning and looks like it's going to be successful, she dreams that she's marching in a parade. By the same token, another woman that I worked with who had a long history of making poor choices in lovers, kept having the dream that she was in an alley, and she was driving, and she was in an alley, and she came to the end of it. It was like a box canyon. There was no way out of it, and she would start to back out of the alley, and suddenly she would realize there were those yellow and white striped road signs behind her, blocking her way so that she couldn't get out. And the dream was absolutely tied to the fact that every time she became involved with a person who was not good for her, she would have this dream, which was, you know, a mirror image, really, of her situation, was that she was entrapping herself. Cars, incidentally, often represent attitudes, our way of moving from one place to another in the psyche. In this dream, her attitude is stuck. It's boxed in, unable to back up, unable to go forward, unable to go sideways. So the only thing that she really can do and has to do is get out of her car, abandon that attitude that she has that gets her into all that trouble, and go find a new attitude to live in, the attitude that will take her from one place to another and not get her trapped in dead-end alleys. So those are examples of recurrent dreams. Often, once the person understands the recurrent dream, the recurrent dream will stop. But in the case of a person who has been traumatized, sometimes we don't want the dream to stop just like that, because it's the psyche's way of throwing off some of its excessive anxiety, and it does that by reliving the situation over and over again. And usually when people will begin to talk about the trauma, the dreams will lessen, and they will also change and develop as the person develops their way out of the trauma as well. Now, there are also disaster dreams and end-of-the-world dreams, which are often extremely anxiety-producing for people to have. One woman dreamt that a flash of white light, so bright, in fact, that it awakened her, and she was certain that the end of the world had come, that the nuclear bomb had been exploded, and that was the end of all of us. And although there appears to be that reality in our world, that there are very dangerous things afoot with regard to nuclear weapons and so on and so forth, even so, we also take these dreams.
1: 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We're going to take a short break right now. Stay tuned for more of Clarissa Pinkola Estes on Deep Waking.

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0: Good morning, and welcome back to Deep Waking. This is Anthony Wright, and I'll be your host just after midnight, where we'll sit together by the fire and listen to poems and stories that are only meant to be spoken late at night when we become open. This material is meant for adults, which is why the show is on after midnight. We're listening to Clarissa Pinkola Estes and In the House of the Riddle Mother. We'd like to thank SoundsTrue.com for providing us with this broadcast copy. Now, here again is Clarissa Pinkola Estes.
1: Lots of studies have been done in dream laboratories across the United States and Europe, and several things that we found out are, number one, that everybody dreams. Sometimes they don't reach the stage of deep sleep in order to dream, and that happens in particular among alcoholics because they never sleep deeply enough to reach the state in which dreams occur. That's how we also know that people dream 5 to 7 dreams a night. That's also how we know the duration of dreams. And that's how we also know that all people dream in color. They determined that by awakening people who they had wired up to electroencephalographs and electrocardiographs all night long in a dream laboratory. And they awakened them and asked them what they had been dreaming and let them go back to sleep. And they just questioned them very minutely and let them go back to sleep. And often they would fall back into the same dream. They had other ways by measuring the brainwave cycles on electroencephalographs to determine the length of the dream also. One of the ways that we have of understanding dreams that is old and old and old beyond time is that dreams are visitations from other sides of nature. We, as modern people, usually say from other sides of our own nature. And some people who are alive in the world today, more Aboriginal people, would say that the dreams are visitations from things of nature outside of ourselves. And as far as we know, dream laboratories have never ever been able to figure out either one which way, and because it's experiential entirely. So we just have to go on the faith of how we feel about the whole thing. Myself, I just feel lucky for the fact that someone speaks to me at night, and which brings me to talking briefly about disembodied voice dreams. A disembodied voice dream is just what it is. It's a phrase, usually, sometimes a couple, three sentences, but more often just a phrase, and has no figures and no images that go with it. And in the morning, when you awaken, you remember what was told to you. And sometimes it doesn't mean anything to you in the sense that you don't understand what it means. But other times, it's a piece of wisdom. And those dreams, disembodied voice dreams, have since time immemorial been thought to be the voice of God, whichever God, however one perceives God. And more recently, in modern times, in Jungian circles, we call it the voice of the self. And it is a piece of intelligence that comes to us in words or in language. My experience with women dreamers is that women who are writers, women who work with the word, often dream disembodied voice dreams, but other people who aren't writers also dream them as well. So I think they're very special dreams. Sophie Burnham perhaps would call them dreams from the angels, where a voice speaks to you. The next set of dreams I would like to talk about are flying dreams. These dreams in general mean raised consciousness, seeing a new way, having new powers. On the negative side, sometimes they are interpreted as dreams of inflation, in other words, thinking too much of oneself or acting in an ungrounded manner. And sometimes they are also, particularly by Jungians, they are interpreted as puer or puella dreams, puer meaning boy. Boy dreams of being a boy forever, like Peter Pan, flying forever, or puella dreams, which means girl, puella eternus, meaning the girl who is a girl eternally. And these dreams are very exciting dreams for the most part. Most people who dream them feel good afterwards. It's almost like they are a form of psychic medicine that actually seems to affect a person's attitude and sometimes even their physical sense of themselves when they awaken the next morning. There has been some speculation that flying dreams raise the serotonin level in the body, which is one of the feel-good brain enzymes, and that dreaming these dreams, in fact, if they could figure out a way to make people dream these dreams a little bit every night, that people would feel a lot better, which I find a fascinating idea. So in most of these dreams, people just think the word up, and all of a sudden they are rising up off the ground. Other people flap their arms a little bit, and some people put their arms straight out in front of them, and some people sort of start drifting upward. They always seem to make it over the electrical lines and the telephone poles, and almost always they are flying and propelled only by their own body. Very, very occasionally someone will be sitting in a little teeny chair of some sort. So I've heard just dozens and dozens and dozens of variations on levitation dreams. Other ones are flying over the land. This is a charming dream. She was flying over the land, and every time she looked down, a grove of trees was created. It was like a creation dream put together with a flying dream. Another flying dream that's also quite common is flying indoors, flying in a hallway or a gymnasium or a hotel or an atrium, sometimes with a partner, and sometimes it appears to be a form of dance. So when we look at these dreams, we say, well, what are we reaching for? What new attitude or perspective do we need? And what point of view are we gaining by being in this particular position? Now, flying is always affiliated with the idea of the winds, which are, in ancient mythology, the fates. Usually the three sisters who weave and spin and cut the weaving from the loom, representing birth and life and then death. And the winds always raise things. They raise storms, they raise new life, they raise consciousness, and they are what is behind all the flying. Something about, in Spanish we call it el duende. El duende means the goblin spirit behind passion. It's something that lifts and propels and sustains in a way that has nothing to do with the earth or the ground. It has to do with some very high sense of spirit and passion, creativity. These flying dreams are all related to something about creation. The wind creates, the fates create, duende creates. I always think of Baba Yaga flying around in her mortar and pestle, and all she does is she gets in it and she picks up the pestle and she's off all of a sudden. And she uses her broom to sweep out her tracks of where she's been. And Baba Yaga is the goddess of nature. She owns the sun and the moon and the stars. So these flying dreams put us somewhere in the realm of Baba Yaga, the realm of heightened passion, the realm of high nature. There's an old fairy tale, is really a folk tale from northern New Mexico, and it's about a man who, a stranger, comes to the house late at night where three old women live, and he asks to sleep there, and it's in the middle of nowhere in the desert, and the three old women, they say, come in, beckon him in, and they say, we have no place for you to sleep except before the fire, and it's a one-room place, you know, with just a little stove in the wall and then an outhouse out back. And so he comes in, and he goes to sleep in front of the fire, and he hears sort of this scratchy noise in the middle of the night, and he opens his eyes, and there are the three old women in their up to their necks in this tub, like a bathtub that they've brought into the room, and they're throwing something all over themselves that looks like maybe powder or a cornstarch or something like that. And all of a sudden they turn into owls, and they fly up the chimney and away. And the stranger thinks, oh, that's really wonderful. I think I'll do that too. And so he jumps in the tub and he throws this cornmeal or cornstarch or whatever it is all over himself. And he too turns into an owl and he flies up the chimney and he feels really happy, except the next day he finds himself naked and drunk and lying in a gutter. And that is one of the concepts, is that if you fly up high, and you aren't put together spiritually for it, you don't have the right attitude, that you'll fall. There's a old Zuni myth called The Boy Who Married the Eagle, and it's a story about a boy who can't keep his corn hoed, and there are weeds growing all over his corn garden, and he has a relationship with an eagle. And he loves her, and he visits her and talks to her all the time, and his parents are just really disgusted because he won't take care of the corn, and so they decide that they're going to kill the eagle, and he overhears it, and so he begs the eagle to go with her to her kingdom up in the sky. And she says, no, you can't live there because you're a human, etc., etc. And he says, no, I promise I'll be good. And so she takes him up to her kingdom, and he learns to eat meat raw, just like the eagles do, and he's given an eagle cloak, and he's given a job to deliver messages all over the kingdom, except he's never supposed to fly to the south, but he does, and he breaks the rules, and as a result, he comes before the eagle council, and they punish him by giving a very old eagle cloak that has lots of feathers missing. And his wife takes him up into the sky, and he falters, and she flies under him to support him. And he flies, and she falls under to support him. And he flies, and she goes under again and supports him until they get over his village. And as they get over his village, she grabs his cloak in her claws and tears it off. And he falls and he falls and he falls down into the center of his unhoed corn, and he dies. So this idea about flying in all people's dreams, not just women's dreams, is that the concept of flying too high, going too far out of one's way, might be punished by being brought back to earth with a thud. And so we always say that the corn garden, for instance, would represent something like the work of the ego here in the world, learning to get along with people, getting things done, keeping your commitments, and so on and so forth. And that until you have done that, it is very difficult to transcend it without falling back down again. So the dreams of flying through hallways and in houses may have to do with having high thoughts, or duende thoughts, thoughts of passion, that are related to the ego, because the ego is usually related to physical structures such as houses and schools and so on and so forth. Flying over the land, however, is a whole different thing. Flying over the land is the ability not only to look at oneself, but the ability to look at oneself in relationship to the whole world, which is quite a gift, and a gift that is really necessary for women. There are some fairy tales about gaining the characteristics of raptors, of ravens and owls and so forth, which are granted to humans after the human has flown, has shown the ability to, in other words, be able to have far-seeing, the ability to, you know, get out of the way quickly, as birds have that ability.
0: This is Anthony Wright, and we're listening to Clarissa Pinkola Estes and In the House of the Riddle Mother on Deep Waking. Now here again is Clarissa Pinkola Estes.
1: There are some fairy tales about gaining the characteristics of raptors, of ravens and owls and so forth, which are granted to humans after the human has flown, has shown the ability to, in other words, be able to have far-seeing, the ability to, you know, get out of the way quickly, as birds have that ability. If you've ever driven down a freeway and had a group of birds swoop in front of you and they fly out of the way almost all the time, just in time, just in the nick of time. So the idea of flying in dreams is to see things in a new way and to be powerful in a new way. And although you could see it to the negative side, and it's possible, depending on the situation of the dreamer in real life, it can also represent flying off the handle, flying off with oneself, meaning, you know, going way off in left field somewhere by yourself. There are also fairy tales about escape by flying. For instance, the goddess that flies in the bird's hackle, meaning a bird's feather. There are, in times of trouble, the heroine sometimes climbs into a tree, and there happens to be a bird right there that carries her off, so she escapes from the villain, whoever the villain is. And these are dreams of being able to use your thoughts and even your ideals in order to escape being hurt, being captured. And in our lives as women, almost every day, we have to be able to fly away from ideas that are without hope, or from being overwhelmed or overloaded with things to fix, things to take care of. Most women have a difficult time saying no to all the things in the world that need to be taken care of, not understanding that there's a whole army of people all over the world who are all helping to take care of it, and they don't have to do it all by themselves. So to be able to fly away from bad ideas is a really important thing to be able to do. There are also in fairy tales magical things which are supposed to give the power of flight. It's an archetypal theme that reaches back, as far as we know, to the beginning of time. Sometimes it's attributed to a mustard seed. If you eat a mustard seed, you'll have the power of flight. If you eat a chrysanthemum, you'll have the power of flight, which maybe could be true. I understand there's something psychotropic about chrysanthemums. But also the magical bough of a tree is supposed to give flight. A certain kind of gemstone is supposed to give flight. And also a magical word gives flight in some fairy tales, and which in the dreams that women have about flight, the magical word is usually up, and then there they go. So when women are flying in their dreams, it's usually an issue of a new attitude or a perspective that's needed. And the woman usually need not ask very far or very long to figure out what that is. It's usually something that is troubling her or pressuring her that she's probably been trying to put aside in one way or another. And yet these dreams are a marvelous opportunity to have a panoramic perspective of the psyche. Another kind of dream that people ask a lot about are precognitive dreams. Precognitive dreams are those dreams which are seeming to have material about the future in them. Some of the people who I saw recently told me dreams they had about the San Francisco earthquake before it occurred. People often have dreams that are not that momentous about something that will happen in the future. Sometimes people dream that they found a brown blouse of a certain color, and sure enough, 3 or 4 days later, they go on a shopping trip and they find a brown blouse of that very unusual color that's on sale. Now, we wouldn't say that those are earth-shaking dreams. We would say rather that there is something in the psyche, as Jung noted, that takes its symbolism from the past and the present, as well as the future. And that whatever the riddle mother really is, whatever and wherever she lives in a place in time and space in which past, present, and future are merged together. And so as she dips into her big pocketbook to find things to put into our dreams, she takes from the future as well as the past, as well as the present. So precognitive dreams we look at symbolically, even though their content is clairvoyant in some way. We look at them symbolically also, anyway. The next kind of dream I'd like to talk about, speaking of clairvoyance, is snake dreams. I mean, women have probably had snake dreams since the beginning of time. And as you know, the Freudians tend to analyze snake dreams in women anyway as disembodied phallos dreams, sometimes saying that this shows a woman's yearning for the phallos, or at least for a phallos of her own. And in Jungian psychology, of course, we feel a woman is internally has many interior males within her, so in that sense she has many, many phalluses. In a Jungian sense, we see the dream more in, of course, archetypal symbolism, having to do with connection to life and death cycles, because that is the ancient meaning of the snake. And it also is particularly the life bringer. And, you know, this may be this quality of it as life bringer, it may be how it got mixed up with the idea of phallos, because phallos is also a life bringer. So that is, it's not outside the pale. Some dreams that I've heard, one charming dream that I heard about snakes, you have to understand, I say charming, I come from the backwoods where we had blue racers and water moccasins and milk snakes, and we kept them as pets. So I feel not afraid of snakes, although respectful of some, but they feel more like very just ancient creatures with those cat eyes and those dragon scales. So one dream was gliding down the river in a boat under trees that were decorated with snakes, and the snakes were all hanging down like tinsel on trees. Another dream that I've heard is a woman who had a handbag, and in the handbag was a snake. And, oh, if we were Freudians, of course, we would interpret that one particular way. And another dream that I've heard about snakes is where the snake speaks from beneath the feet of the Virgin Mary statue in church, and the snake tells the woman that the Virgin's power comes from the snake itself. So I thought was a very powerful and beautiful dream. One of the things that snakes do that are really remarkable, of course, is the way that they're built. They're able to undulate in a way that we cannot quite imitate, but throughout the world there are undulating dances. The conga is probably one of the modern versions of that, but among Aboriginal people who are still very tied to the spirit world, there are dances which mimic the motions of the snake, and there's something extremely old about that idea. Xipe Totec, which is Nahuatl or Aztec, and Chico Macuatl, who is the serpent skirt, Our Lady of the Serpent Skirt, or the Seven Serpent Lady, they also had dances that were dedicated to them that were also serpentine or undulating in form. And the idea was to be able to move through life like a snake. And if you watch, it's very interesting. If you watch a snake move over rock, over bumpy ground, through leaves, it just seems to effortlessly glide through, over, and under everything. It is as though there's no space too small, there's no thing too big, there's nothing too deep for the snake. The snake continues to move, and not only move, but move gracefully as well. And so the snake becomes a symbol for moving through life that way. And, oh, if only we could. Most of the time we're not anywhere near as graceful. So in the Nahuatl or Aztec mythology, the Lady of the Serpent Skirt has a episode where a suitor begins to court her, and he wants her to take off her skirt, which is made of serpents, and they're all hanging head down from a belt around her waist, and they are alive. And if he can get her to lay aside her skirt, then he will render her powerless. And the idea was that she should never marry, that she should never have intercourse, because if she did, she would become powerless and the entire empire would fall apart. So there's an interesting idea in that, which is that for a woman to lay aside her snake power, for a woman to be seduced into a milieu of, say, romance and high romanticism and, you know, where things are not as they really seem, is to lose her power, her gliding power, her ability to move through life, it stops her right where she is. So to have the symbol of the snake in the dream often is a correction for the woman's life that has become seduced by something, by we know not what, but by something. And so the question that brings it all down to earth is, what have I been seduced by? What power, snake-like power, ability to go through life in a very smooth manner, what ability have I laid down as a result of that? Or what ability have I been tricked out of? And many times women may get tricked by someone or something promising them more than is ever possible, whether that's a lover or a job, promise of money, acquisition of goods, whatever it might be, even a religion. A woman can lose her power by being seduced by something that promises everything. Some years ago, it's probably been 25 years now, I was at the Hopi Snake Dance several summers, and up at Meshagnavi and Shangapavi, and it was really fascinating to see the dancers dance with snakes in their mouths after they had been in the kiva with them for some days, and they had gone through purification rituals, vomiting and cleansing themselves and so on and so forth, and caressing the snakes for days on end with feathers and feeding them and watering them in various ways. And the whole thing was to wake up the Mother Earth, because the snakes come from the earth. They come from down under. And so the whole process was meant to wake up the mother so that she would make it rain, and so that she would tell the clouds and she would tell the sky that she was thirsty, and to please come feed her, please come water her. In a way, it's like how to start the mother's heart is to start with a snake and to give it respect and to feed it and to give it ritual and so on and so forth. Now, most anthropologists talk about the fertility ritual of the snake dance, but it's really much more than that. It has to do with the knowledge that the human spirit can reach up to God.
0: This is Anthony Wright, and we've been listening to Clarissa Pinkola Estes and In the House of the Riddle Mother on Deep Waking. Tune in just after midnight on Deep Waking, where we sit together by the fire and listen to poems and stories that are only meant to be spoken late at night when we become open. Thanks for listening.

0: Hey, Luigi. Luigi, what's this? What's this? That's right. This is KWMR Point Reyes Station. What a great dog.
1: This is Neshama Franklin. My program is Reading to John. I read old stuff that I reacquaint myself with, and new stuff when I can get permission from the authors. 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

0: I'm Anthony Wright, and I'm your host today on Spirit and Mind. Today, we continue listening to an old friend, Alan Watts. Today's seminar is on the Net of Jewels, or Avatamsaka Sutra. We'd like to thank alanwattsarchive.com for permission to broadcast this recording. Now here is Alan Watts.
1: But let's just say there is a point of view from which the whole gamut of being may be considered as completely harmonious. This is called, in the philosophy we're discussing, that is to say, the philosophy of the Avatamsaka, the Dharma Dhatu. Dharma, D-H-A-R-M-A, Dhatu, D-H-A-T-U. Literally, the realm or domain of the Dharma. The Dharma being this complicated, difficult, indeed impossible Sanskrit word that is usually translated law in English, but which can also mean method, function, rather like our word principle, as in the phrase to get the principle of the thing. It can also have some affinity with our word reason, and it can also have some affinity with our word what is right. So if you've got conduct that is described as dharma or adharma, which is right and wrong, roughly.

0: Dharma Dhatu, therefore, really means the order of the universe. What it is fundamentally. And I was pointing out that fundamentally this order is a harmony. And there is a point of view from which this can be seen. Now, this philosophy of the Avatamsaka Sutra makes a further analysis of the Dharma Dhatu into what are called the four Dharma worlds. And this is one of these mnemonic tricks that Buddhists always use to help you keep things in mind. They group things into four, into five, into six, seven, eight, nine, 10, 12, and so on. They always miss out 11 for some reason. And so that you can memorize it easily. And the four Dharma worlds are what you might call the four ways of looking at existence. Let's call it that. Are called in Japanese, I'll use this language because it's easier to remember than Chinese and easier to pronounce. First of all, the world that is called Ji, J-I. Second, the world that is called Ri, R-I. Third, the one that is called Rijimuge. Ri, Ji, Mu, M-U, Ge, V-E. And then fourth, the world that is called Jijimuge. Mu. Well, I will go through these things in order. First of all, the way of looking at the world as G. The character G in Chinese has a very complex set of meanings. It can mean ordinarily a thing or an event. It can mean business. That is to say, something that matters, that's important. It can mean a fuss. It can mean affectation. So that a person who might be described as Buji in Japanese, Suzuki once wrote me an autograph. And he wrote the three characters, Buji Nin, which means a no-fuss man. And a Bujinin is a man of whom the poem says that I quoted to you last week. Entering the forest, he does not disturb a blade of grass. Entering the water, he does not cause a ripple. You know, like those wonderful South Sea Island pearl fishers who can dive, cutting the water like a knife and hardly making any splash at all. This kind of harmonious relationship with circumstances in which one doesn't stand out like a sore thumb, that is Buji, no G. So G, a fundamental meaning, is whatever it is that stands out. That is to say, the distinct, the particular, the individual, the sharp. So in contrast with G, which is one point of view toward the world, is Ri. Ri is a Chinese character, pronounced by the Chinese Li, which almost all of you will by now be familiar with, because I have explained in previous seminars that this character means, fundamentally, the markings in jade, or the grain in wood, or the fiber in muscle. Now, at the stage of Chinese history that we're talking about, which is 712 AD, when this particular philosophy was really matured by Fatsang, the word Ri or Li meant what I've been referring to all along as the undefinable substratum of things, like the mirror underneath all the various reflections in the mirror, or the diaphragm of the radio underlying all the sounds which the loudspeaker produces, or the eye as fundamental to sight, the ear as fundamental to sound. So you could put it this way then, that what G stands for is the individual reflections in the mirror, and what RE stands for is the mirror. Fa Tsang himself explained it to one of the Chinese emperors by the image of a golden lion, and he wrote a long treatise on the golden lion, which if you want the whole thing and want to study it carefully, you will find in volume 2 of Feng Yulan's History of Chinese Philosophy. This is a... Incidentally, anyone seriously interested in these things should possess these two volumes published by Princeton. And in the second volume, he has a long, long exposition of Fa Tsang. And the nice thing about Feng Yulan is he's a very conscientious historian, because most of his book is quotations. He simply weaves in the original sources with explanatory help outs, and just lets you have it. And I think he's extraordinarily good. But he does, he's not easy reading. But he has the whole of the Golden Lion exposition here, which Fa Tsang used to make the Huayun or the Garland doctrine comprehensible to a slightly stupid emperor. I say slightly. So he used the idea of the golden lion because he used the form of the lion to represent G, that is the individualizing principle, and the gold to represent Ri, which is the underlying. And you remember we discussed this last week because in another way and from another point of view, we were talking about the Western distinction between form and substance, and how we have grown up with our common sense geared to the idea that every shape is a shape of some stuff. But we consider the shape principle, the form principle, to be spiritual, and the stuff principle to be material. In other words, form is a higher order of being than matter, because we think of matter as stuff. The form of the pot is a higher principle than the clay out of which it is made. That's the way we think. But in this Buddhistic and Hindu way of thinking, it's exactly the other way around. The gold is used to represent the higher principle, and the form of the lion is used to represent the material. Because, you see, there isn't a word in Sanskrit that corresponds to our word material. They use rupa, and rupa means form. When in other words, a Sanskrit thinking person wants to indicate what we call the material world, he doesn't really say material, he says formal. The world of form. Then when he wants to indicate higher worlds that are spiritual, he calls them arupa, which are formless. So in his way of thinking, the gold underlying the form of the lion represents a deeper, more basic order of reality than the form of the lion. You have to get used, you see, to these funny flips in metaphor as used between Chinese speaking peoples or Sanskrit speaking peoples and English or German speaking or Greek speaking peoples. So the point now that he's established these two ways of looking at the world. You can look at it from the point of view of all the jazz that everything is doing, you see? All the forms, all the dances, all the patterns. And those are G. Then you can look at it from the point of view of what is it doing it all, or what is it all happening in? What is, in other words, the medium, or the basis, which is all this universe? And that is called Ri. Although by a funny flip, at a time later than Fa Tsang's, that is to say, we'll have to go on in Chinese history to the Neo-Confucian philosophy. which will take us to the 14th century, where the word re comes to have the meaning of the organic pattern of the world, where the full meaning of the idea of markings in jade, which it originally had, is brought out again. For a period here, under the auspices of Buddhism, re roughly corresponds to what we mean in Western philosophy by the word noumenon, as distinct from phenomenon. Roughly. You see, noumenon is based on nous, which is mind. Phenomenon is based on phaino, which means to show, to manifest. Manifestation of mind, or in information of the formless. Because, you see, fundamental to the whole Hindu-Buddhist complex is the notion of the world as being something like what happens when you develop a photographic film. You look at the film, and first of all, in the solution, it is formless. There's nothing on it. And then suddenly, all over the area that you're watching, a picture develops. It doesn't develop across in that order or down in that order, but all over at once it comes out. And they feel that nature works in rather the same way. There is the whatever it is, you see, the vast, unnameable continuum, and this manifests itself like the film developing. So every G is a thing or event. Re is the continuum in which things and events occur. But as a matter of fact, the two are not really different from each other. Now this gets us to the next principle and the next step. The third so-called Dharma Tattu or Dharma world is called Riji Muge. And that means that between Ri and Ji, there is no inconsistency. The word ge literally means a blockage.
1: I'm Anthony Wright, and I'm your host today on Spirit and Mind. We're listening to Alan Watts and his seminar on the Net of Jewels. We'd like to thank alanwattsarchive.com for permission to broadcast this recording. Now here again is Alan Watts.
0: Now this gets us to the next principle and the next step. The third so-called Dharma Tattu or Dharma world is called Riji Muge. And that means that between Ri and Ji, there is no inconsistency. The word ge literally means a blockage, but probably inconsistency or separation. You could use that. No separation. Riji Muge. No separation between Ri and Ji. Now, he goes with the idea of the gold lion. He puts it this way. You can't ever find gold that is not in some form. If it's not in the form of a lion, it'll be in some form. But you can't find a lion without the gold. In other words, the lion, even if it's a living lion, has to have some re underneath it, as it were. This is the Oriental meaning of the word substance, as distinct from our meaning, which is stuff. So the gold and the lion are in a way inseparable. You can think of them separate. You can form the abstractions of gold on the one hand and lion on the other. But actually, the form, the G and the Re, will always go together. So then, Re, G, Mu, Ge, no separation of the Rupa world, that is the world of form, and the formless world is when you see there is no incompatibility between what we could call the spiritual and the material. Now, this is an idea very, very simpatico to the Chinese. It hasn't been a very popular idea in India. It did originate in India. But the Indian mind is, to a large extent, in popular sense, very, very disillusioned with the formal world, which is always falling apart and which is painful and which is a struggle and a mess and everything like that. And they long for the formless world. And so when you listen to most Hindu teachers, they will encourage you to become as spiritual as possible and to renounce the material life of family, delight in the senses, sex, all that sort of thing is kind of out. But the Chinese never could see that that was a sensible point of view. The Chinese social order is essentially family-oriented. And they don't, their celibacy makes no sense to them at all. So, although there have been Chinese ascetics, by and large, they don't dig that. So it appealed to them very much that there could be this philosophy of a view of the world in which Ri and Ji were perfectly compatible. So then, what is being said here is that, to go back to my image, the mirror and the images in the mirror. You will never see the mirror unless it's reflecting something. There is no way of there being a mirror which is not reflecting. So, in other words, don't look for the principle called Ri as something different from the Ji. In other words, when you wake up and understand that there is something behind existence, you are not to expect to find a big, vast blank. A lot of people think that when they attain nirvana, all individual forms which they see before their eyes will slowly melt and become gooey, like the dissolution of the negative, the forms in the negative, back into the formlessness behind, as if that would happen. See? So it's not going to be that way. What you're going to find out is this, that all things as you see them being quite distinct from each other, and all the shapes and the differences of people and everything here, that those which differences, you see, which you are noticing in the world, those things, those events, are not really separate from each other at all. They are the same thing as the Ri underlying it. It's important then to see that in nature, in the real physical world, there aren't any separate things. The idea of separate things is no more than an idea. It is a way of talking about life. To get to this, we have to go, of course, to the fourth step in the series, what's called Jiji Muge. And this is the image of the net of jewels. And this is the central image of the whole Avatamsaka philosophy. There is a net, like a spider's web, covered with dewdrops in the dawn. Only this web is multidimensional. In other words, it's not even a three-dimensional web. It's more and more and more, as many dimensions as you could possibly ever imagine. And on this web, every dewdrop contains the reflection of all the other dewdrops. This is an image of saying that everything implies everything else. that take any detail, any possible feature of the universe, which you can in any way identify as a thing, and if you really go into it, you will have to see it as capable of existing only in the context of everything else. So, each thing implies everything, because it could not possibly have... Let's just take it this way. Where is anything? You can only define a where of one thing in relation to the where of all the others. You can only define the size of a thing in relation to other sizes. You can only define the length in time of a thing in relation to other lengths of time. You see? So that there is, for example, a point of view from which a very small thing like this little clamshell here could seem to be enormous. And you can very easily get this point of view. All you have to do is to hold this in your hand and transfer your consciousness into a tiny creature wandering around inside this huge shell. Why, it's colossal. Or else you can go the other way and you can think of all the galaxies as molecules in somebody's hair in another world. You see? Well, it's really very little. It all depends on your scale. But the point is this, that every... insofar as anything that you can possibly identify as a thing or as an event goes with, let's coin this word, the word goes with all other things whatsoever. And I think in the seminar we mentioned this technique of making holograms, whereby with laser beams you can take any photographic negative and from any part of the negative reconstruct the whole. Well, it works the same way, that any G is what it is only in relationship to, in context with all other G whatsoever. And this is often also called the doctrine of mutual interpenetration. And this is the key to understanding what I was trying to describe this morning as the experience of the universal harmony. I remember once a woman I met had an accident, and she was trapped in an elevator, but it caught her leg. And her leg was broken, and she was trapped there for half an hour before anybody could rescue her. But she said, I came in that time to realize that in all this universe, there was not one single speck of dust that was out of place. Because this, again, was somebody accepting a situation about which nothing could be done. And that would, of course, include accepting the fact that you can't accept it. That there it is. And then suddenly this extraordinary way of feeling comes to you, that everything goes with everything else. It isn't, it's curiously different from what we would call the fatalistic sense. The fatalistic sense means, I submit to a higher power. Something arranges everything, and I don't have anything to do with it. I have no responsibility, and I just go because I'm an automaton, you see? That is a rather different attitude than what I'm trying to describe. It's rather passive. This one is like this. My talking to you now is inseparable from the gulls flying out there. Now, you may say that's rather a far shot to call, you see? But as a matter of fact, let's start putting it all together. We're living in a nice little town here by the water.
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0: I'm Anthony Wright, and I'm your host today on Spirit and Mind. We're listening to Alan Watts and his seminar on the Net of Jewels. We'd like to thank alanwattsarchive.com for permission to broadcast this recording. 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
1: My talking to you now is inseparable from the gulls flying out there. Now you may say that's rather a far shot to call, you see? But as a matter of fact, let's start putting it all together. We are living in a nice little town here by the water. And by a combination of events, I make this place attractive, so you come. And that, if there weren't gulls around here, it wouldn't be the ocean, you know? Gulls and ocean go together. And so this whole complex of things, it isn't just that I'm in a vacuum, you see, but it all goes together, and it all goes with every single one of these houseboats, and it goes with every kind of cruddy piece of falling off paint and rotting wood, and the whole bit all interdepends. And if you get to see this one day, and you realize, you know, you felt terrible because you did this, that, and the other, which you shouldn't have done. And suddenly you realize, go back over your own life. Supposing your friends, parents, and relations had never done anything wrong, or what they thought was wrong. Think of the opportunities you would have missed. It fits. And there is this sense, then, that you get that the whole pattern that you can feel out of your existence and one thing with another is completely logical. All goes together. Now, you see what this is a kind of fulfillment of what all scientists are trying to do. When we say, when we ask of any behavior whatsoever in the world, can we explain it? We are asking, is there a reason for it? And what we are looking for is to be able to fit it into a consistent pattern. Now let's suppose, for example, that we say somebody has done something quite unreasonable. Well, then some psychologist comes along and says, Yes, I agree. From a certain point of view, what he did was unreasonable, but you haven't looked fully into this thing. You don't realize all the complex of causes that were operating in this situation. And if you did understand that, you would see and understand exactly why the person behaved in this unreasonable way. The whole faith of science is that the universe is explainable this way. That we can, in other words, make out a super pattern in terms of which all sub-patterns make sense. If we are going to say there are some things that will never make sense, there are some things which simply have no explanation whatsoever, this is also a way of saying, or it is amounts to saying, that they don't exist because they are not connected. There is no rational explanation of their being there at all, and so such things must be flukes. Not only flukes, but complete cosmic madnesses. Now, when you call something a cosmic madness, something that is a total fluke for which you haven't got any explanation, all you're saying is, my mind isn't big enough to get the point. And we have to admit, there are many things going on which puzzle us profoundly, and our minds have not yet acquired a way of explaining them. There are reasons for this, there are reasons that the patterns in terms of which we explain things, let's take, for example, the pattern of causality, mechanical, Newtonian causality, is a rather limited pattern, and not everything will fit it. But as we think more and delve deeper, we get concepts which are more generous, concepts which accommodate the behavior of the world more subtly. The patterns we are using are more ingenious. Now, there comes a point, of course, at which I see it all fits together. But I can't tell you quite why. Because the pattern in terms of which it all fits together is simultaneously too complex and too simple to talk about. Because you see, we're getting back to this thing which is the medium in which it all happens and which can't be defined. I glimpse that, you see, and get that feeling. Oh, yes, of course. It really does all go together. But at that moment, the philosopher will challenge me. He said, yes, look here, we thought out things in terms of science. We've thought out orders. We've thought out equations. We've thought out patterns in terms of which events are predictable. And therefore, we know they're fairly sure. But you are telling us something which doesn't help us to predict anything. Because you're saying that even the unpredictable is included in this. And so you are not telling us anything at all. And that is quite true. But the most important of all things to tell is the nothing. Because that's the basis. That's why you don't pronounce the name of God. Why it's unspeakable. So, there was a Zen monk who said, I had the most marvelous teacher. I was very lucky. Because he never taught me anything. In other words, he never told me a word. All he did was sit around in a gruff kind of silence while this poor student knocked himself out against him. And he got the point. See, this is the problem, that the if there were a point you could get, you see, and say, now I have really got this. I understand what universe is, what life is all about, and now I know, you see, it's like that. Well, you would have only got part of it. You would say, well, now, wait a minute. What's outside of this? See? You'd be looking around the corners. Oh, wait a minute. Well, where does this fit in? See, this thing I've got. And for the sake of the tape recorder, I have to say that I'm, as it were, holding a ball in my hands. And I've got it, see, but there's something outside the ball. The really important thing that you need to get is what would never possibly be grasped. That is to say, the situation you're in, that is you. No way of getting that. As an object, focusing on it, defining it, pinning it down, none whatever. And in that sense, the whole situation is no thing, nothing. You can't particularize it. So, so much for that. But actually, this thing that we call, I don't want you, you see, to think of the no thing. Now, something like homogenized jello. You see, that's not the point. It isn't like that. It's like everything, with all the details. And with all, you see, this is why, I must say, in a matter of art, people who try to communicate mystical visions There are two schools of artists who communicate mystical visions, the precise school and the vague school. And the vague school, which I don't really go for, I saw, my son-in-law brought me over the other day a book of pictures of angels. But the trouble with them was they all looked wispy. They were all cloudish forms, vague reflections in water, whooshy things. Now, when I think of an angel, I don't think of anything whooshy. I think of something in which the detail is so vivid that you say, ooh, look at that. In the same way as when you look at some marvelous flower or peacock feather, for example. Look at a peacock feather and every kind of tiny little unit in it is all there. See? Now, this is the point. That this world, to be seen in its unity, must at the same time be seen in maximum detail. It isn't a question of fuzzing the details. This is what meant by Gigi Muge. Between thing and thing, event and event, any detail, any line you can draw, there is no separation. Because you see, what we call lines, and draw them as clear and clean as you will, they join, every line joins its two sides together. It is a boundary in common between two areas. See? Look, the black yang, I mean the white yang and the black yin are as different as can be, but they go together. And the boundary line, the S-curve between them in the thing, joins them. So this is why a great deal of high visionary art, which attempts to express deep mystical insight, is fantastically detailed and has tremendous precision in it and is not wishy-washy stuff at all. And so this will explain why I will show you some examples today or tomorrow of the type of Buddhist painting that comes out of this school of thought. And you will see what a miraculous world of wonder is in it, of extraordinary detail. Because this is the vision that you get when you start exploring. You take a flower, and you take a big magnifying glass, you go down into that flower, and you find out that the petals are composed of veins. And out of the veins come funny capillaries. And suspended between the capillaries are these filaminesses of petal. And the filaminesses of petal are made of tiny little dots that sort of ripple, you see? Everything like that, you see? Then you're looking into the lotus image. You're seeing the detail. But the point that you have to get is that these details are not separate details. They all go together. So that every wiggle in the vein of the petal is part of the same thing that you are being there looking at it. Just in other words, as the flower may be considered as a unity with all those veins and things moving out from the center, so in exactly the same way, we sitting here are doing something just like that. Only we're doing it with such a tremendous free-floating jazz to it. You see, we come from all over the place. We like this, but just because we do it with that immense amount of free-floating jazz, we make the most extraordinary unity when we sit around and talk, or whatever you do. Well, let's have an intermission.
2: Yesterday afternoon, I gave you the four views of the world, which are characteristic of the Kegon philosophy. and supply a sort of convenient summary of its general outlook. The world seen as simply things and events. That is, from the point of view of multiplicity. That's the first view. And that's called G in Japanese. I'm giving you the Japanese words because they're easier to remember. The second view of the world is things seen from the standpoint of unity. That is to say, just as the mirror provides a unity, a base, that is to say, for all the separate images in it, so you might say that the mind or space, and there is a way in which the two are the same, provides the unity for all the manifold things and events that exist in it. Now, there seems, of course, to be a conflict between these two points of view, the one and the many. And the most ancient philosophical problems revolve around this whole dichotomy. How do you get the one out of the many? How do you get the many out of the one? And it seems that one and many are mutually exclusive. In other words, in practical affairs, we are many.
0: I'm Anthony Wright, and I'm your host today on Spirit and Mind. We're listening to Alan Watts and his seminar on the Net of Jewels. We'd like to thank alanwattsarchive.com for permission to broadcast this recording. Now, here again is Alan Watts.
2: Now, there seems, of course, to be a conflict between these two points of view, the one and the many. And the most ancient philosophical problems revolve around this whole dichotomy. How do you get the one out of the many? How do you get the many out of the one? And it seems that one and many are mutually exclusive. In other words, in practical affairs, we are many, and we all have conflicting interests. What formula are we going to find so that we can agree and act together? See, this is always the most difficult task. And it requires great brains or great insight or great something or other to find the point on which we can all agree and so work together. So there is always an apparent fight going on between the principle of unity and the principle of diversity. Because after all, the diverse people don't want to be too united. You know, if we all had to wear exactly the same clothes and all had to do exactly the same sort of job, there would be a revolution. It'd say, stop interfering with my personality. Individual freedom is important, and it certainly is. And what we've got to do, you see, then, is to find the formula where there is the maximum of individual liberty, but all of it going on together harmoniously. And that's what we as a political, historical community have as our theoretical foundation. Isn't that fascinating? You see, we've been trying to work out this impossible problem. And incidentally, the theories of American politics, the basic ideas, are founded on esoteric Christian mysticism. The whole idea of democracy, as we understand it in the modern world, goes back to German mysticism in the 14th century. That is to say, it goes back to people like Meister Eckhart and Tauler, Angelus Silesius, the Brothers of the Free Spirit, the Anabaptists, the Anabaptists were people who said that all living beings are naturally children of God, and therefore baptism is not necessary to bring a person into salvation. Then there were people called the Levellers, and the Levellers, this movement migrated from Germany through the Dutch countries to England. And during the great Puritan uprisings against Charles I, all these groups began to flourish in England. And the British aristocracy simply couldn't stand them, because they overthrew the whole order of hierarchy by saying everybody is equal. And so they had to get out of England and come here. Now, you will see, of course, there is always the danger of a parody. That is to say, when everybody is equally a manifestation of the Godhead, which is the Quaker doctrine of the inner light. That's what it really comes to. And that's why the Quakers don't recognize any sacraments, because everything is a sacrament. Why the Quakers don't have any ritual, because sitting in together in silence is a ritual. Anything is a ritual. The Quakers want to be make a complete fusion of everyday life and religion, so that you don't notice any religion around. You just have the good life. And so the Quakers won't remove their hats in court. They won't take an oath, because they say, you've got to trust me, because everything I say will be true. So you see, the Quaker idea is the direct continuation of the tradition of Christian mysticism as it flowered in Germany, particularly in the late Middle Ages. The unfortunate parody of all that is that everybody is equally inferior. That's what you always have to watch out for. Everybody can be treated rudely by the police, because you're all equal. And the police aren't going to say, sir, to somebody because he happens to be the mayor or the, well, they may to the mayor, but because you're an important figure in business or something, you're all just Joe, you see. And then that becomes everybody's equally inferior. But if you could imagine where everybody is considered equally superior, this is the foundation of what we call courtesy, good manners, where you salute people and you reverence their right to a certain privacy, a certain separateness, you see? And you have to learn this art in a state of affairs where people start crowding in on each other. Now, you see, in a country like Japan, space is the most expensive thing there is. And it's becoming so here. Space used not to be expensive at all here. There was just oodles of it. And everybody could afford to be equally rude. Now we can't. We're getting crowded in on each other. And to create space, you have to create it by manners. That is then respect to everybody. Because, for example, in a Japanese house, there is no privacy such as we understand it. You can hear every belly rumble, because the walls are just paper and all the rooms are tiny and very close in on each other. And then they, for example, they all take baths together. And they all always see each other naked, but they don't look. To begin with, there's so much steam that you can't really see much. But they have a way of being courteous. Nobody takes liberties in the bathtub unless somebody wants liberties to be taken. But in the ordinary way, complete strangers will meet together in the public bath of a hotel, and male or female, there are two bathrooms. One says men and the other says women. Men means men and women, and women means women only. But the family bath is always the one labeled men. And everybody goes in there, and nobody is embarrassed, because manners are preserved. The sense of you sort of keep psychological hands off another person, with the notion that they're to be respected. You see, in Japanese culture, everybody bows to everybody else. And they have bowing contests. They outbow each other. When you leave, you know, it goes on interminably. And as it were, you are more polite if you bow more often than the other person. Well, this is all sort of funny from our point of view, but it's still this point. That there is a possibility, in other words, of a cultural form that will stress and get away with the prospect, I mean, not the prospect, the proposition, that everybody is equally divine, as distinct from the proposition that everybody is equally inferior. And that feeling and the manners that go with it is essential in any community where we start to crowd and we get a population explosion. So this is one thing we have to do to solve this huge question of the swarming population. Especially in the United States, which is not used to the idea of courtesy, not really, that we've got to make a propaganda for great respect to everybody.
0: I'm Anthony Wright, and I've been your host today on Spirit and Mind. We've been listening to Alan Watts and his seminar on the Net of Jewels. 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
1: 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It is only through a change in human consciousness that the world will be transformed. The personal and the planetary are connected. As we expand our awareness of mind, body, psyche, and spirit, and bring that awareness actively into the world, so also will the world be changed. This is our quest as we explore new dimensions.

0: Both science and spiritual traditions tell us that life and matter are profoundly interconnected. All the stuff of the universe is in relationship to a large web of interconnections, and this includes all human civilization. And speaking of the human realm, despite our present polarization and alienation from one another, there are some underlying shifts that are taking place that should force us to come together in mutual support and creativity. For example, climate change, which does not have a political preference and does not respect national borders. We are in an age of exploding crises, which is leading us into an era of intense transitions. How do we meet this moment as effective agents of change? To give us guidance as to how we may become evolutionary activists is our escort, Terry Patton. Terry Patton is a community organizer and has dedicated his efforts to the integral practice of evolving consciousness through the marriage of spirit and activism. He founded and leads Bay Area Integral, which gathers and supports the integral community in the San Francisco Bay Area. He is co-author with Ken Wilber and a core team of Integral Life Practice, and is the author of A New Republic of the Heart, An Ethos for Revolutionaries. Join us for the next hour as we explore a path forward out of humanity's current morass with our guest, Terry Patton. I'm Justine Willis-Toms. I'll be your host. Welcome to New Dimensions. Terry, welcome.
1: Thank you, Justine. I'm happy to be here.

0: I'm so happy to have you. Thank you so much for being part of this public discourse, so to speak. First of all, I would love, Terry, if you could share with us something of your background. You've come to a huge body of work, and I know that we all want to get into it, but first we'd like to understand a little bit of your background. Can you share?
1: Sure. When I was 6 years old, my folks moved from the south side of Chicago to a place called the York Center Community Co-op. It had been founded by members of the Church of the Brethren, which is one of the peace churches, and they wanted to own their homes with other people with the cooperative form of ownership, like had been pioneered by the Rochdale Weavers. And they ended up inviting people of other races and religions to live together with them as a witness for peace and brotherhood. So I grew up during the civil rights and Vietnam War protest years with my friends' parents and my parents' friends being my mentors and guides and really kind of raising me to be an activist and a revolutionary. So I was very active in political causes in high school and the first couple of years of college. But then I had a pretty strong experience of recognizing that as within, so without, and that the revolution really had to begin with me. And I found my way to the Human Potential Movement and then to my root guru, Adi Da. And I was in an ashram for 15 years from the age of 22 to 37, really deeply focused on the inner work. And then felt I had to leave that context and founded a company. I wrote a book with my wife on a consciousness technology called BioCircuits. And out of that, had a company called Tools for Exploration that defined a new product category, consciousness technologies. And after 10 years, I sold that company and began working on this book, actually an earlier version of this book, and then I really wanted to show it to Ken Wilber because I had a lot of respect for him. I thought he was pretty brilliant. And when I brought him that early version of this book, he invited me to get involved with him as one of the teachers of the Integral Institute, and so I co-authored that book, Integral Life Practice, that you mentioned, and have been teaching an integral approach, you know, in the sense that practice isn't just what we do on the meditation cushion. It's really every moment of our life and our relationships and our public life. But I was aware, even then, that we're living at a tipping point in the whole evolutionary history of man, and I wanted to help us come into, you know, life is so complex and our minds can't quite grasp all of it. But in some sense, this is the time. This is the moment. This is the all hands on deck moment. And for us to understand that and find our way through it in a way that doesn't derange us, but which brings us together, is really the task of our time. And I wanted to make a contribution to that. So I've been pretty deeply involved in crafting and bringing this book forward for several years. And I'm really happy that it's finally in the hands of readers like you and many others.
0: Yes, it's really quite. I was talking with you before the interview began, and I was thinking this book or these thoughts, the wisdom and the experience that you bring into these pages is a whole course of study. I mean, yeah, I could see that I could take a whole year or more to really let it unfold slowly into my being. And although I had to go through it, you know, I had to go through it in a couple of weeks, I feel like, oh man, I'm out of breath, so to speak, from the experience. And I want to go back to something that you talked about the overwhelming part of where we are right now and how we can feel, easily go into what I would say despair and say, oh, what can I do? The things are so big. So what would you have to say about that?
1: You know, most of us are in total denial of how serious our situation is. We live in a culture that's in denial. And therefore, since we're social creatures, we partake of the attitudes of our social surround. All of us are to some degree in denial. And when we face the climate science and the realities of just how far we've overshot our planetary carrying capacity and the kinds of damage that we're doing to our very life support systems and to our great grandkids and the future of life on the planet, you know, it can be so upsetting that we think that facing it is only going to take us down. But in fact, you know, the deep esoteric understanding of the soul lets us know that in some sense we consented to be here now. This is our time. Our time is the time when all of this is coming together. There's meaning and purpose in our being here. We are built for this task. And in fact, the only way out of this jam is through. By facing this darkness, going through a dark night of the soul in a way, we can actually find our way to, I think, a much more joyous and meaningful and wholehearted and even sometimes lighthearted relationship. You know, human beings have lived under life and death circumstances since the beginning of time. The fact that much is threatened isn't so horrible. It's only been a few generations that we've been insulated from the raw, ragged quality of life and death as much as we have been lately. The fact that that may no longer be our circumstance is not necessarily so terrible. There is great joy in the most poverty-stricken parts of the world, and we will discover that in some sense we're going to be liberated from the burden of our ease, the sated heart, the protected heart, the heart that's insulated from life is yearning for a real contact. And unfortunately, there's going to be some, you know, there already have been, and there will be more disasters that will bring us out of that immunity, but I think into real life. So I think ultimately, my book is a very positive book. It's a hopeful book, and it's a book that expresses a lot of joy. But it goes directly to the things that terrify and horrify and break our hearts, because really the joy that is equal to our moment is on the other side of despair. It's not on this side. It's not by avoiding that we can really find real peace now.
0: You know, Terry, when we think of being an activist and actually participating and getting ourselves out of the stands and onto the playing field, as you say, we have chosen to be here in this time and to make a difference. And when we think about activism, we don't normally couple that with spiritual practice, but you really join and marry those two. I'd love for you to tell us why.
1: Thank you. Well, I think that the private samadhi on the cushion is really no longer a morally defensible ideal to hold in a world that's in as serious of a crisis as we are now. Somehow our awakening, whatever it is, has to find its expression in love in action in real ways. We have to be of benefit, especially when everything we love is in real ways threatened. So our spirituality, you know, is as it does. So that, you know, means putting it into action, hence the word activism. But the word activism is a little bit two-sided, it tends to connote a kind of discontent and grievance and a sort of subtle edge of negativity. And we need a much more spacious definition of activism to be adequate to our current circumstance. It's got to include the in-the-system activism of voting and candidates and the against-the-system activism of protest and marches, but it also has to include around-the-system activism that takes us to create all the creative projects that we do that make the world better and take care of others.
0: I'm here with Terry Patton, and he's the author of A New Republic of the Heart, An Ethos for Revolutionaries. And if you want to know more about his work, you can go to his website, terrypatton.com. And he spells his name TerryPatton, terrypatton.com. Or you can get there through the New Dimensions website, newdimensions.org. I'm Justine Willis-Toms. 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

0: I'm here with Terry Patton, and he's the author of A New Republic of the Heart, An Ethos for Revolutionaries. And Terry, I know that you understand and you conveyed in your book and in all of your work that that nothing really exists in isolation. And there's a quote that I pull from your book from Charles Eisenstein, and he says to this statement, "We are in this together," as you have also stated. And he asks such a profound question. He says, "Well, what is the together that we're in this?" It's like, okay, well, all right, we're in this together. Well, what are we in this together? So what can you say about that?
1: Yeah, well, he points out we're in the uncertainty together. We're in the question together, which I quoted because central to this, you know, how can we be wholeness in a time of fragmentation? How can we be the health of the planet when all of us are dependent on fossil fuels for our very life? We want to be sustainable, but our lifestyles aren't sustainable. We have to change now, but we can't exactly change now. It's as if we're all a bunch of, you know, billions of maggots that are over halfway through devouring our host and extincting ourselves and our progeny. And we're seeing ourselves in the mirror and going, well, I don't want to do this anymore, but we can't help it. And we keep chewing it up. It's kind of a horrible dilemma. Well, it really takes courage and integrity to face that predicament. But it isn't something that has a quick and easy answer. The idea that we should do something in our policy and in our collective life that is more intelligent and wise and sustainable, yes. But exactly how to make that transition? Nobody has fully adequate answers to that question. And there probably will be some awful disasters along the way. There already have been the wildfires and floods and killer heat waves, you know, have already hit, and they're likely to be worse and more in the time ahead. So all of that represents an impossible question, like a Japanese koan. Like, what is the sound of one hand clapping? Or show me your original face, the one you had before your parents were born. How can you be the healing of this world in this time? You can do a little something here, a little something there. It doesn't seem like it's enough because we need whole systems change. We're all on the same lifeboat together, but we're tending to fight with each other. How do we convert all of that? Even when some of the, you know, significant number of people seem to be dedicated to making the crisis worse, how can you somehow not put them out of your heart and still not let that divisiveness reign over our common life? Those are all impossible questions. Well, being in a question deeply, dwelling in that uncertainty, dwelling in that intensity is a practice. That's why Zen monks are given a koan, an impossible question. That's why it changes consciousness. And like Rainer Maria Rilke said to the young poet Franz Kappas in his letters, live the questions, love the questions. Well, if we recognize all of us were given this koan by life, this impossible question together, and we can't answer it, your answer, my answer, doesn't matter. It's only our answers together that are going to really make a difference. So we need each other.
0: And so I see that living in the uncertainty, which we are, we don't know the outcome of this. We don't know what big solution, and most likely won't be one big solution, but what you're saying, it's a collective that will carry us through. So, but even though we don't know the outcome, it doesn't mean that we don't participate with our piece, whatever that is. And I hear you also saying that we could keep ourselves in the game with our deep spiritual practice, that's more important than ever in some ways.
1: Yes. we have to be able to be in touch with the basis for happiness that isn't rooted in local reasons. You know, when the wildfire hits, when the flood is upon us, there aren't good reasons to be happy when we've lost loved ones, when we've suffered injury, when things we care about with all our hearts are threatened or even destroyed. There still has to be an ability to be in touch with a happiness that isn't rooted in conditional reasons, a radical happiness. And that's consciousness itself. That's the high realization. That's the joy and goodness and beauty and truth of existence that's at the root of everything. And therefore, profound spiritual practice is necessary because only people who are rooted in that unreasonable happiness are going to be equal to the challenges that lie ahead. On the other hand, we need it right now. I need it in the next moment. We need it today, tomorrow. We need that. But it's not just that we need it. It's the essence of things. You know, we can trust this existence, even if it includes our death and the death of millions. This life is incredibly beautiful. The blossom is no less beautiful in its blooming because it will inevitably wilt. If we were there at the end of the world and seeing the last sunset, should we not enjoy it? There's this amazing Zen story of a monk who's fallen into a ravine with a tiger at the top snarling, and he's hanging by a vine and he's about to plummet to his death because the vine is breaking, and he eats a strawberry and it tastes so sweet. That's an expression of enlightenment. Well, we'd better enjoy every sandwich as my friend Lee Lipsenfeld wrote in his last book after his terminal diagnosis. Being in these conditions of life and death terrifies us, and then maybe it liberates us and liberates the heart and the intelligence of the heart so that we can live an unreasonable life in unreasonable times. It's time in a called crazy culture for us to go sane. Let's go sane together. Be wild enough. Dance, play, enjoy, and give, and find our way to a happiness in that's not only about self-help, that's about each other help.
0: I know that you speak often in your book, and you write about it, and you work with it, and this is the intelligence of the heart. That the heart has an intelligence, that we work so much with the mind, and you know, there's another kind of intelligence that we can tap into. Can you speak about that?
1: Sure. Well, there's a whole field, neurocardiology, that's about the brain in the heart. And there's another field, neuroenterology, about the brain in the gut. In a sense that, you know, there are neurons and neural activity in the whole body. Candace Pert's book, Molecules of Emotion, is all about that. And so the intelligence of every human being is not only concentrated in the mind. The mentalized and abstracted functions of intelligence are very, very important. I don't actually, I argue that we should move from the head to the heart. I talk about integral heart intelligence, which accesses the whole intelligence of the total human system, our gut level visceral intelligence, as well as our abstract intelligence, but it integrates it all in the heart, the intuitive, caring intelligence of the heart that is the source of a kind of peace and deep trust of being is the place where we integrate all that intelligence. And it's what we need now. Our disputes, our controversies need to be adjudicated by our best intelligence, which is the intelligence of the heart.
0: So we're coming off of an age of great fragmentation. You know, that is like the head place, and that's the most revered place, the intellect, the, you know, rational, the segmenting of things and categorizing things, and it makes us feel very much in control. But now we're moving into another era, and this is where we're bringing that wholeness, and you talk about integral intelligence and integral revolutionaries. So help us to move with greater ease into that, because we can do it. We do know how to do this. So help us to see that we can do this.
1: We tend to look at these problems and imagine that we have to devise a strategy through which we can solve it all and solve it in a way that prevents disaster from happening. There are a lot of embedded assumptions in that that are wrong. First of all, we've got to begin to recognize that radical changes are afoot and that some of them are going to be wondrous and miraculously positive. In fact, if we look back at the history of cosmic, biological, and cultural evolution, it's miracle after miracle after miracle. That's what the word evolutionary emergence refers to. It's the miraculous way that something new comes out of, you know, seemingly completely unpredictably comes out of life comes out of dead matter. Consciousness comes out of vegetative life. How can that be? Well, there will be miracles ahead. So we need to remember that. The other thing is, there's a way that these titanic pressures and these disasters are the very cauldron in which we will forge new ways of being human. I think the whole human species is being shown that our way of thinking, our way of orienting is adolescent, and it's time to mature into adulthood. And we have some intuitions about aspects of that adulthood. Sure, it has something to do with heart intelligence. There's more love in it. There's a capacity for cooperation and altruism. But it's not just an idealism. It's got to be as tough as nails, as capable of, you know, it's got to be a love that is more powerful than anger and the kind of power that is exerted by inducing fear in others. The natural authority and inherent sovereignty of the heart has to find its way to assert itself. Well, it will. It does. It always has. Life wants to keep living. Evolution wants to keep evolving. And that means more consciousness, more cooperation, more creativity. And that urge is there in us. Your desire to be of benefit and to make a positive difference is an expression of that very thing.
0: I'm here with Terry Patton. He's the author of A New Republic of the Heart, An Ethos for Revolutionaries. And if you want to know more about his work, you can go to his website, terrypatton.com, or you can get there through the New Dimensions website, newdimensions.com. 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
1: I'm here with Terry Patton. He's the author of A New Republic of the Heart, An Ethos for Revolutionaries. This is a guide to inner work for holistic change. And Terry, you just mentioned something about the kind of energy that is created through anger and fear. That's where we have been. That's what the media really pumps out. That's what at least mainstream media pumps out. That's where we are in so many ways. That's what gets us to act. So you're talking about being pulled. That's kind of being forced by the fires behind us. But you are talking more about, and I'm using the metaphor of being called by the angels, to be called with as much energy into this force field of love and empathy rather than fear and anger. So help us to step into that field.
2: Well, in some sense, there is an energy rising up in you as you see the last northern white rhino, male rhino dying recently, or you know, when the heart breaks, there's a new energy that gets released. It's like the, you know, 110-pound woman lifting the car off her child. When what we love is threatened and a kind of, we call it a kind of love, but it's also a kind of rage. It's a resounding yes that's also a resounding no that just says, I am, you know, there's a roaring forth of the very force of being. And that energy is called forth both negatively by the dark aspects of our crisis, positively by everything we love and care for and want to, you know, we want to vote with our feet for all our values, and everything that's best in us wants to express itself. Now, we're also all subject to fear. Every one of us can be threatened. Every one of us can be reduced to something less than what we are. It's not that fear and anger will not continue to play a certain kind of role, but we begin to recognize where it leads us, and we don't want to go there. We already see where it has been leading us, and we've been watching that with horror and fascination. And we got, you know, the wonderful line by Wes Nisker, if you don't like the news, go make some of your own. We're in that position where it's time to step forward. I think, you know, is it time this week? This year, next year, last year, 10 years from now? On an evolutionary timescale, it's now. This is the moment of a tipping point. And this tipping point is upon us. So whatever moment it is that you recognize it and you step over a threshold in your own being and you stand in that different reality, and instead of referencing yourself as a separate ego who's threatened and who has to function mainly based on fear, and you find another set of motives and you let them animate you, you become the active intelligence of a new human collective. And that's what I use this phrase to refer to. A new republic of the heart is you in action when you're operating from that other principle.
1: So Terry, you mentioned the tipping point. And I know that there are those who have said if 10% of the population steps into some particular place fully of belief in action, it will make a difference to the whole. I mean, really make a difference to the whole. And I know that Ken Wilber has spoken about this and others. And I want to ask, I have a question about that. Let's say 10% of us, or however big percentage there is of us who have said, okay, I'm going to opt out of the system. I'm going to resist the system. I'm going to believe a certain silo of news. Some people might say, okay, fake news. They'll call it fake news. Whether it's progressive fake news or conservative fake news, I'm not distinguishing. It's just I'm in this silo of a certain kind of input. And so I'm dedicating my life in that input. Well, what do we do with that 10% that's kind of putting a fence around?
2: Oh, you're afraid there's a negative 10%.
1: Exactly. Thank you.
2: Okay. Well, I think that this 10% idea has mainly been invoked by people who are looking at development, at cultural evolution, at progress, at new advances in a positive direction. And when a new clarity or understanding is clarified by about 10% of any larger population, the researchers at Rensselaer Polytechnic who did the study I quoted in the book say it spreads like flame. It suddenly really takes off. There are reactive memes that have seized big chunks of the body politic and have hijacked our politics in this time, but they're not really functioning in the same way because they're regressive. They're not new clarities, but they are regressions to principles that cannot be entirely left behind. I think all of us,
1: I just want to pause here. That's a really important statement you just said. They cannot be left behind. I mean, some of us would like to leave them behind and say, and just dismiss them. But that's an important point, and I'd like for you to elaborate.
2: Well, for one thing, I'm politically progressive. Trump voters are, I disagree with. But they're my cousins, my neighbors, my friends. I'm an American, and as an American, I need all the strength of America. And a lot of the people on the right, they wake up early in the morning, they work hard, they're self-responsible, they're law-abiding, they're demanding self-responsibility, they don't want a culture of dependency. They have points to make that are legitimate. And they're also arguing for something else, which is sometimes we have to vote for our team. There is a kind of enduring polarity. There are good, bad polarities between something that, we could leave behind and something positive.
1: So something, let's say, that's not life supporting.
2: Yes. Like there's such a thing as good, bad polarities, but there's also enduring polarities, like the individual and the collective, or breathing in and breathing out.
1: Individual and collective, that's like almost a paradox, isn't it?
2: We will always sometimes need to emphasize the rights and responsibilities of individuals, and sometimes we're going to have to emphasize our collective, fate and circumstance. And similarly, sometimes we have to emphasize ethnocentric nationalism as well as globalism. We can't erase it. We were in hunter-gatherer tribes, my tribe, your tribe, in-group, out-group, us and them. It's been a part of the human experience for a long time. And if there's a lesson we should take from the 2016 election cycle, it's that we have to respect that those dynamics are part of what has to come together. That's what I call a new tribalism in the book. Just bemoaning the evils of tribalism is an insufficient analysis. We have to recognize that tribalism itself can evolve. A community of practice, a community of deep discourse, a community of fellowship and love is something like a tribe. And there need to be new kinds of healthier tribes in dialogue with other tribes. And this relationship of tribe to tribe is the beginning idea for why I use this term republic in the title of my book.
1: So going back to the collective, I'm thinking one of the supports for looking at our collective interests over our individual, just some of the ideas of the commons that we all enjoy. The air is our commons. The water can be our commons. Climate is a commons. I mean, this is going past all of our individual needs. It's our collective need of how we survive as living entities on this planet. So that's where the collective, and I like what you're saying, also the individual needs to also be supported. And going back, you mentioned something about a community of practitioners or community of practice. And I'd like to talk about that for a little bit, because I know that that's really important as far as being able to help us develop a way to be in contact with others and grappling with essential questions. So talk about gathering together as community practitioners.
2: You know, I was saying before that we have these impossible questions that have been put to us together that we can only answer together. That we have to answer those. So I think we're going to be forced, and I think we're also naturally gravitating into deeper and deeper fellowship with one another. If the human species is going to grow into a new adulthood, I think human friendship and human love can grow to new, deeper levels. Communities of practice, you know, a synonym for communities of practice is a sangha. The Buddha, the Dharma, and the Sangha are the three jewels of Buddhism: the enlightened one, the enlightened teaching, and the enlightened community. As we know, spiritual communities are not perfect places of, in fact, the hardest thing to do is to build community. I often note, it's an old Borscht Belt joke. I love humanity, but people, oy vey.
1: I think we call it the conscious crucible in some ways.
2: Yeah, that's right. And so I think there have been some really important investigations of what can come about in the we space. Like when my eyes meet your eyes, there's my experience, there's your experience, but there's also something here halfway between our eyes that's the quality of the we. And that, we can notice the quality of that, and we can allow that to grow, and we can become curious about how to cultivate its best qualities. And we can begin to recognize our interdependence and discover that a kind of altruism in among practitioners actually benefits us in a different way. And to the degree we throw our lot in with one another, our altruism in relation to one another could make us together more competitive. You know, evolutionary theory would predict that a superorganism of cooperation would be the next evolution of human beings, from me to we.
1: I'm here with Terry Patton. He's the author of A New Republic of the Heart, An Ethos for Revolutionaries. I'm Justine Willis-Toms. 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

0: I'm here with Terry Patton. He's the author of A New Republic of the Heart, An Ethos for Revolutionaries. And Terry, as you were just speaking about that we that's between us, and I could just really feel it, that when I want to remind us about those moments, they're very, very precious, when we get together with another person, maybe that they think differently from us. It's our neighbor who's the opposite on the end of, let's say, a political spectrum than us. And we come together and we start to talk, and something happens that magically we go down deep enough to find that place where we're in tune with one another, where we are resonating with one another. And that's such a precious moment, and we've all felt it, like it's maybe happens in just a like brief moment. But it's very exciting, and that's that we moment that you're talking about. So I'd love for you to talk more about how we can consciously create those we moments that you're talking about as we come into our human species adulthood, or at least growing out of our adolescence.
1: One of the things that I think is most exciting is the way that we can come together with others who have a similar understanding of practice, of the once we recognize that life is a school and that every moment is an opportunity to be more or less open, intelligent, flexible, all the virtues, good, true, beautiful, loving, free, you know, joyful, we're neurons that fire together, wire together. So however we're tending to be, we're going to tend to be more that way in a future moment. And so the more we are taking responsibility and we're understanding it in the same terms, we can coax each other beyond our unconscious patterns. And then we can actually cultivate the quality of our togetherness. And you know, there's a whole tradition of conscious dialogue that David Bohm and Bohmian dialogue.
0: A physicist, yes. David Bohm.
1: And there are movements around collective intelligence and collective wisdom and collective awakening. And those are becoming stronger, and they're going to need to become stronger in the time ahead. So we can, one of the simplest ways that you can practice it with if you have a friend who with whom you share enough of these values, someone who understands this, you just get together and speak in the present moment about your actual experience, making eye contact and letting go, going into what's called beginner's mind, don't know mind, it's sometimes called, and opening with, you know, from thinking you're trying to grasp and know everything to the sense of positive expectancy and discovery, and enter into contact and become curious to get in touch with the miraculous qualities, the infinite depth of that other person.
0: So you're talking about practicing in a safe environment. This is a helpful thing to, in a safe environment, practicing true dialogue where we're dropping we're being vulnerable to each other in the moment, and practicing that, and that's going to give us like a foundation from which to move out. So it's not like just tossing us out in the world and trying to practice this in a way.
1: No, I don't. It's always good to do whatever you can with a stranger or somebody you don't have much in common with. But it's especially possible to do some of this depth with somebody you have more in common with, and really enter into a more powerful shared connection and a shared inquiry. One of my biggest themes is I hope that we can begin to transition from debate, which I think is a useless form of discourse, to what I call shared inquiry, where we're more interested in what we don't know than what we do know, where we're in the questions for which nobody has adequate answers, vulnerably together, knowing that we want to discover something new, sitting on the same side of the table, nobody trying to dominate anybody, both of us really curious in that space. And there are other things, you know, in the book, I have these five principles of evolutionary dialogue from Steininger and DeBold. There's many different skillful cues to engaging more fruitful.
0: Can you give us some of the details of that kind of dialogue, these principles of what you call evolutionary dialogue?
1: Well, one of them I already stated, being more interested in what you don't know than what you do know. Another is recognizing that you can tend to be both a little too personal and just get into your story, or too intellectual and get so abstract that you're not really showing up. Another is to recognize that every dialogue, every conversation is part of a bigger conversation. And so you explore whatever's possible, but knowing that the whole human collective is trying to press the envelope, go into the unknown and explore new territory. But I think the thing that is the most central, if we can be with this moment, this terrifying and exciting moment in our evolutionary history, this time when the future will be very different from the past. If we can be with that as if it is an initiation, a collective initiation, something that is drawing us into our real destiny, our reasons for being born. This is the all hands on deck moment. This is the moment we were born for. How inspiring, and we need each other to really respond to it. If we can be together in the spirit of that, wow.
0: Yeah, like that time of the butterfly as the caterpillar goes into the cocoon, that caterpillar becomes a mush. It actually gives up its structure so thoroughly that it becomes liquid.
1: It disintegrates, and then the imaginal cells form imaginal discs, and pretty soon they're wings and legs of a butterfly. So there is a disintegration and reintegration that's part of this. That's one of the reasons that the last chapter of my book is titled, "It's Not Too Late and It Never Will Be." Even after it's too late, windows of opportunity for more fundamental systems redesign are going to open up. We have to stop letting, you know, one of my favorite one-liners that I wrote in this book is, things are far too serious for us to lose our sense of humor. Our lightheartedness, our sass, our willingness to be joyful, even in the midst of difficulty, that's how, you know, if things are this serious, we have to show up our very best. And that means bringing all those qualities to bear and having the humility, the epistemic humility is the $6 word for it. It means we don't know everything, and we need to know that we don't. And that recognizing that even when we're right about many things, we might be missing something else. Every perspective is both true and partial. It's another key term in the book, the idea that as much as I do know, there's more that I don't, and that somebody else is going to see that better than I do. And that recognition enables us to enter into our discourse with each other with enough humility and curiosity that's what creates the opening through which that kind of magic that's in the we space can actually come forward.
0: So I'm thinking that don't know place, if we relax into it, just that idea of relaxing into that don't know, then it frees up some energy, because we're not self-protecting against the don't know. We're saying, okay, I may not know the whole picture. I don't know enough to be in despair. I don't know enough.
1: Right. We don't know enough to be sure that most of us are in denial. Some of us are facing the darkness. Most of them are sure that everything is going to hell in a handbasket. Relatively few of us are able to be with the momentous and intense nature of what's up, and also be in the not knowing that allows a miracle to come forward. Once we become certain that everything is going to a dark place, we risk becoming a self-fulfilling prophecy of what we fear. We don't want to know that everything is dark and then bring about darkness. We have to get even beyond that. This takes lots of existential courage. That's why this is, it's interesting, it's a book of social commentary, but a lot of it is an existential meeting at the heart with many things that are hard and that challenge us to depth and to growth, but they also bring us beyond some limitations into a sense of wonder, into a sense of possibility, and into a sense of connection with each other, which is what I really hope the book will bring about more than anything.
0: So it really encourages that reaching out in connection to isolate ourselves. It's not a time of isolation. And isolation is a fallacy anyway, because we are all connected, as you pointed out.
1: Yeah. No, there is a place for eco-villages and for communities of, you know, permaculture and, you know, all kinds of resourcefulness has a place. But to become so hermetically sealed, we are in this together. We are in this lifeboat together. In a way, the fiercest thing we can do is to say, you know, I'm living in a new republic of the heart. I'm a revolutionary. You are not going to separate yourself from me. I refuse to be in separation from you. That's the fierceness. That's the voice of love. That's how we are going to reclaim this with the kind of power the moment requires.
0: Well, thank you so much, Terry, for being with us today and offering your encouragement in these troubled times. I've been here with Terry Patton. He's the author of A New Republic of the Heart, An Ethos for Revolutionaries. And if you want to know more about his work, you can go to his website, terrypatton.com. Terry spells his name TerryPatten, terrypatton.com. Or you can get there through the New Dimensions website, newdimensions.org. I'm Justine Willis-Toms. 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This is program number 3645.
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Somebody knocking on my door is my friend. 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He says, man, I know just how you feel.

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0: Yeah, big love.
1: One, two, three.

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I'm Jane Mickelson from Bolinas. I listen to KWMR to hear unique local programming. In this land of locavores, I'm a local listener.

I used to work my little finger down to the bone. And my baby would be sleeping by the time I got home. I couldn't go nowhere.

0: 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You can hear Epicenter at 5 p.m. on KWMR Monday through Thursday at 5 p.m. or listen to the archives at kwmr.org. Today, I'm your host, Amanda Eichstead, and I had a really great conversation with Tara Peterson from the Center for Domestic Peace. And here is that conversation for you now. I am happy to welcome Tara Peterson, Executive Director for the Center for Domestic Peace, to the KWMR airwaves. The Center for Domestic Peace is an organization at the forefront of the movement to end domestic violence in Marin, championing systemic change and empowering survivors through comprehensive support and community education. Tara, welcome to the airwaves.
1: Thank you.
0: You just wrote a nice Marin Voice piece in the Marin Independent Journal. And while it was an important and well-written piece, the news in that piece was disturbing in it to a high degree. Can we talk a little bit about, you know, what sort of spurred you to write that Marin Voice piece?
1: Absolutely. You know, I was seeing a lot of reports going out around how nationally we've seen a decline in overall homicide rates, which is great. Like, since the pandemic, it was great to hear that news. And at the same time, there was an overwhelming amount of stories around women being murdered by their partners, by their husbands. And so I kind of felt like that needed to be talked about, because it's great that homicide rates are going down across our country. But if women are not safe in their homes and we're still seeing the increase in domestic violence, both as a violent crime and homicide, it's something that I wanted to raise awareness about so that we can begin to start having some dialogue and discussion around that. And so that's kind of what motivated me to write that, because at the same time, you know, we're hearing all this great news, but in my mind, I'm like, well, wait a minute. I'm just getting an article after an article after article regarding a tragic incident of someone dying at the hands of their partner, somebody who they felt that loved them. And so I felt that was the motivation behind that. But also, given where we're at in the climate and what's happening on the federal level with domestic violence funding not being distributed to local organizations in a timely fashion, you know, we're waiting for funding that's been already has been authorized, hasn't been given out to organizations. And so at the same time, we're seeing an increase in domestic violence and homicide. We're also seeing less resources being dedicated to organizations that have been doing this work for decades.
0: Well, that is disturbing news. Tara, can you tell me and our listeners a little bit sort of about the Center for Domestic Peace, if people aren't familiar with it, like how long you've been around, where are you located, and what's the sort of area where you do your work?
1: Yeah, so Center for Domestic Peace has been in Marin County. We are based out of San Rafael, but we serve all of Marin County and surrounding Bay areas. As we all know, domestic violence can happen anywhere. And so the organization's been around for 50 years and has been at the forefront of domestic violence intervention and prevention for almost, 5 decades almost. It will be our 50th birthday will be next year. And the organization, you know, we really pride ourselves in being at the center of making sure that we are addressing domestic violence on the continuum. So we're working with survivors when they're in crisis and when they need it the most. We're working closely with law enforcement and the district attorney to ensuring that survivors get justice. We also have a program for people who cause harm, for Batterers Intervention Program. So we work with men who are assigned to Batterers Intervention Program, and we do a 52-week program to really work on changing knowledge, attitudes, and beliefs around violence against women. And we're in the schools, and we're working with young people and trying to give young people the information and education that they need so that we can prevent domestic violence. So we really take a holistic approach to ending domestic violence. And we know that not one agency, even though we are the sole provider in Marin County, we really rely on all of our community partners to support us and to work together so that we can ensure that survivors and their children get safety, but also dignity through their process, right?

0: Right? As they're going through the criminal justice process, that there's some dignity and respect in that process.
1: Right, I was thinking about the Marin Voice piece and thinking about how often, like, teachers, healthcare providers, and other folks help to sort of raise this issue up and not keep it hidden. If somebody who's listening to this is concerned about someone's safety, what are the best steps for them to take? I know that we've done stories about 988 and how you, as a person of concern, can call that number to get resources. Is there a similar type of hotline or something for people who feel that someone is at risk of domestic violence?
0: Yes. So Center for Domestic Peace, we have a 24-hour hotline 7 days a week. And I'm going to get that number for you while I'm talking here because I don't know on the top of my head, but I want folks to have this number. But yeah, I mean, that is a vehicle to get information. So if you know someone who may be experienced domestic violence or you're not even sure about it, they can call our hotline and we can provide information. Oftentimes, we need to speak to the person who's being the harm is being caused. And so we want to speak to the survivor, but we know that sometimes survivors aren't ready. So friends and family members and coworkers can definitely call and get information where we can talk with them about, how they can have this discussion with the person that they think may be harmed. Domestic violence is not just physical violence, right? So there's all kinds of signs. There's emotional abuse, there's psychological abuse, there's spiritual abuse, there's financial abuse. A lot of this is under the guise of power and control. And so being able to really explain that to people and let people understand that domestic violence is not just a relationship problem, it's a power problem. And preventing it requires us to build a culture where relationships are grounded in respect and equality and accountability and shared decision making. So ultimately, that survivor has to make the decision about what they want to do next, right? And so oftentimes, I think family members think the best thing to do is to move them from that person that's causing the harm. But we also know that that can be the most dangerous time, and that leaving can be the most dangerous time. And so we want to make sure that people have basic information on how they can safety plan with their loved ones, but also how they can connect them to the Center for Domestic Peace. And so our hotline number is, sorry, bear with me on this. I should have had this ready.
1: I can edit this too.
0: Okay, good. Thank you. Yes, our hotline is 24 hours, 7 days a week, and the phone number is 415-924-6616.
1: Great. Thank you for that, Tara. The number 415-924-6616.
0: Yeah.
1: I mean, you talked about this a little bit at the beginning about the overall homicide rates declining. What are some of the numbers that we're seeing in Marin County?
0: So Marin County, we have not had any intimate partner homicides in decades. So that's been great. But we do know that we at the Center for Domestic Peace receive over 3,000 calls a year around folks looking for support and services. We also know that law enforcement responds, and I don't have that number with me. I'm so sorry. But that is one of the biggest calls that law enforcement responds to is domestic violence. And oftentimes, even with that, I often like to talk with people about that is not probably even the full amount of actual domestic violence that's happening. So we can't always measure the rates of domestic violence by the number of calls to law enforcement because we know that so many people are not reaching out to law enforcement. And when we take a community like Marin that has a very affluent community, right? It also has other dynamics in when people have resources or maybe they don't want to call the cops because it could result in their partner losing their job or, all of these other factors that come into play. So we know that we're not always aware of what the actual rates of domestic violence are, but we do look at the calls. We look at them every year to see how often calls are coming into law enforcement, and those numbers are still high. But we also know that domestic violence escalates over time. So oftentimes people only call, law enforcement when there's physical danger, right? We're not capturing the coercive control and the emotional abuse and the threats of financial abuse. All of these things oftentimes happen before physical abuse ever occurs. And so it's really hard to gauge like how serious of a problem this is right here in Marin County.
1: Right. Can we talk a little bit about the types of prevention work that the Center for Domestic Peace engages in and other things that you've seen in that industry around the country that really can work and make a difference? And talk a little bit about what those programs look like.
0: Absolutely. And I think that's one of the things I'm really, really proud about, Center for Domestic Peace and the work that we do, because we are not just talking about responding to crisis. We're talking about how can we really change the attitudes and beliefs around young people and what it means to be in a healthy relationship. Oftentimes, when you go into a classroom with young people and you ask them what an unhealthy relationship is, they can tell you what that looks like. But when you ask what a healthy relationship, they're lost for words, right? They don't know how to explain that. Maybe they've never seen that. We have social media now, and there's just so many things that go into impacting public young people and how young people view relationships and the power dynamics. And so the work we do with middle and high school students through our Marin Against Youth Abuse program, which mainly works with young girls, young women who are really wanting to educate their peers about domestic violence and teen dating violence, and then our Champion Men's Zone, which is a program that really works with young men in the schools. And we know that prevention works. Research demonstrates that when young people learn about healthy relationships, communication, boundaries, consent, respect, that they are less likely to accept or engage in unhealthy relationship behaviors later in life. And so when I think about prevention, it's more than just reducing violence. It's really about helping young people navigate a world that is changing rapidly. And that's what our programs do, Marin Against Youth Abuse and Champion Men's Zone. They both create opportunities for conversations about healthy masculinity, about gender expectations, emotional intelligence, accountability, consent, and respect. And so when we're building, what we really feel like we're building is a safe space for young people to talk about prevention and help them to build a new blueprint for relationships and one that's grounded in respect and equality, empathy, and accountability and shared power. And so that's the work that we do with young people. We've been doing it for over 20 years in this community. And it's something that is oftentimes not funded, right? It's it's the first program that gets that we lose funding in. It's a program that we keep trying to hold on to, and really try to build a way to keep it sustainable. But it's something that we're committed to doing with or without funding, and so we've always found a way to make it happen.
1: Where do you get your funding for the Center for Domestic Peace?
0: Yeah, so a majority of our funding does come from the federal government and the state federal funding that allows us to really focus on being a public service provider. Like we are an extension of public health and public safety. And so we do rely on our government funding. We're about 70, 80% funded from the government. We also rely heavily on our community, an amazing community of donors and supporters who have been supporting us for decades. And also foundations are a big part of how we go out and find funding with Kaiser Foundation, Marin Community Foundation. Those are just a few of the foundations that really have focused on healthy relationships and addressing domestic violence, both from a public safety and a public health issue.
1: Yeah, we've talked with folks from the county about these crisis teams that go out to intervene in a situation where it may not be ideal to have law enforcement be first on the scene due to the nature of the incident, be it a mental health crisis. And I'm sure mental health and substance abuse issues play into domestic violence as well. Has there been any work directly with those crisis teams and the Center for Domestic Peace working to sort of de-escalate some of these situations at times?
0: Yeah, so we haven't been involved in those teams To that extent. But what we have here in Marin, which we think works really well, is a domestic violence response team. And what that is, it's every law enforcement agency in Marin has a domestic violence liaison. And they contact our organization immediately and connect that survivor to resources so that we can follow up in a safe way, in a way that ensures their confidentiality. But also in a way that also gives them a choice of whether or not they want us to follow up or not. And so that has re worked really well. We respond to 100% of our calls from law enforcement. We always make sure that we do not turn away anybody who's referred to our emergency shelter, which is in a confidential location here in Marin. We make sure that we always have a space for those crises that happen when law enforcement is responding. And so that model has worked really, really well. And we're able to connect survivors to resources immediately, but also able to follow up with them and from a place of compassion and empathy without making them feel like they're being judged, because there's a lot of shame that comes with that, right? And so that has been the model that has worked well here in Marin County. And it's a model that can be really replicated and duplicated within other crisis response teams as well.
1: That is great to hear. I think these sort of holistic approaches can work really well. To what degree does the Marin Health and Human Services play a part in the work that you do?
0: Yes, they're a huge part. Domestic violence, again, is both a public safety and a public health issue. They're one of our funders as well, and have dedicated resources through legislation, marriage license fees. A lot of people don't know this, but marriage license fees, there's a percentage of marriage license fees that actually go to domestic violence programs. So,
1: Interesting.
0: other fees that also go to domestic violence programs. So they help with that, but they also provide general fund to support us. And that funding has been core to keeping us our 24-hour shelter available, making sure we have our crisis line, and just making sure we're able just to keep the lights on. The funding has not increased for us, but the cost to run our services and programs have increased, unfortunately. And so having the county as a partner, both with the public health, but also with the district attorney's office, really has allowed us to in Marin do something very unique. And we have what's called a coordinated community response network, and it's made up of a law enforcement, hospital, child welfare services, other community-based programs, and we come together and we share data twice a year, and we're able to look at trends and how can we improve our response? Where can we do better to make sure that we're responding in a way that ensures the safety and well-being of survivors in our community?
1: Do you have any new initiatives or planned things going on coming up in the future, Tara?
0: Yeah, so every October is Domestic Violence Awareness Month. And so in October, we'll be partnering with the College of Marin, October 6th, hosting our second annual panel discussion and Purple Ribbon Awards, where we're able to give awards to people in the community that are really making a difference around domestic violence. And it's also an educational panel where we'll really be talking about how can we identify some of the risk. What are those things that we should be looking at from a lethality perspective for survivors of domestic violence, and how can we respond and intervene before it escalates to something that could result in an intimate partner violence homicide? So that's a partnership we're doing with College of Marin on campus on October 6th at 6 p.m. And so the community is welcome to join us. It's a free event. And we really encourage people to come out because we do believe that the more information we can get out to people and educate people and let folks know that this is not a family private matter. This is a matter that we all should care about. I'm sure most of us know someone in our lives that has been impacted by domestic violence in some way. And so by us giving that information out to people and is a way for us to keep educating the community and the public and making sure folks that know that this is a serious issue in Marin.
1: Well, I think that sharing that information and also the prevention work with young people who may be seeing sort of not the greatest modeling in their families to get them to be able to understand what that
0: Absolutely.
1: means to have, a caring, mutual safe relationship going forward as adults.
0: Absolutely. And I think oftentimes young people, there's just this misconception around, jealousy is proof of commitment. Or many young people believe that, being able to track somebody's location or having their password, that's associated with like something positive. And they're not really seeing that how those things could actually be really controlling and detrimental. And so we really want young people to know that healthy relationships are built on trust and respect and accountability. And domestic violence, doesn't happen because people lose control. It happens because someone is trying to maintain control. And so, if we're really serious about ending domestic violence, we have to do more than respond to it. We have to really have those tough conversations of what it takes to change people's knowledge, attitudes, and beliefs about how they feel about women, how they feel about other folks that are underserved in our community, and so that we can make a healthier communities for everybody.
1: I would imagine that during the pandemic, things got a little hot and bothered with people isolating and staying at home. Did you see any trends that are reversing now that people are, out of a quarantine and back to the regular sort of ins and outs of our daily lives?
0: Yeah, I wasn't in Marin County during the pandemic. I was doing this work in LA County, and we definitely saw an increase in the volumes of calls we were receiving. Folks were isolated, but we also saw a decline because oftentimes with response from like education, teachers would oftentimes call in. We weren't seeing that many calls because young people weren't going to school, right? And so it actually could put people at risk when you're having to be isolated. And there's nobody on the outside to really say, oh, something doesn't look right here. Let me find out some more information. I do know that, but one of the things I do find interesting, is that we have seen a decline in our undocumented community and our immigrant community coming to our doors lately. And so that's been pretty disturbing. And that's a huge part of the population that we serve here in Marin County. And we have definitely seen a decline in that because of what's going on in our country and the fear of coming somewhere and having ICE show up. And so that is definitely something that we are monitoring and have concern about. And how do we get information out to those households and those families that are within that population that may need our support?
1: Lastly, Tara, I wanted to ask you about sort of social media and like just the media in general and how people are being sort of put out there in the world. And have you seen in your work in domestic violence any kind of trends that are impacting the work that you do through social media or even sort of reality television type programming and things like that?
0: It's really interesting. That's a great question. I think that there's good that comes out of having social media. Like, we're able to reach so many more people than we ever reached before, right? We're able to tell survivor stories in very unique ways, and there's been great work done around that. But on the same hand, we also know that these tools can be used to actually further monitor and further abuse and further control people. And so, using technology to actually abuse people is becoming more and more and more brought to our attention, oftentimes about people being tracked, using explicit pictures that they may have taken in their dating relation, retaliation around that. So it has created this real challenge for us. But we believe that, again, education is key. So really educating people around what can you do to make sure you're safe. Like, one of the first things you do when you go onto our website, it says right there, if you're not safe, click this button. And it automatically takes them out of our website so that their partner is not seeing them looking up resources. Educating people on how to clear their history, making sure that when folks come to us that their tracking devices are not on, and all of those things we're having to think about in order to ensure safety for folks. And then with the media, the media has a great opportunity to really educate people. And oftentimes what we see in the media when these domestic violence homicides happen, they're oftentimes not named that, right? We often want to talk about the mental health or the substance abuse that this abuser may have been experiencing as well, right? But we know that There are many things that can contribute to domestic violence, but the biggest thing is really around power and control. And so we really rely on the media to really call it what it is and say that this is a domestic violence homicide. And yes, there may have been other things at play, but if we are able to name it, then we're able to educate people and really be able to track what's going on in our community.
1: Well, I thank you very much, Tara Peterson, for talking to me. Tara is the executive director of the Center for Domestic Peace, and we have been talking about a Marin Voice piece that she wrote for the Marin Independent Journal, and also just talking about some trends and ways to identify domestic violence. And the telephone number for the Center for Domestic Peace is 415-924-6616. Do not hesitate to call that if you feel that you need assistance. Thank you, Tara, for talking with us on KWMR.
0: Thank you.
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back. Take me way, way, way back. On Hindford Street, where you could feel the silence at 11:30 on long summer nights, as the wireless played Radio Luxembourg and the voices whispered across Beachy River. In the quietness as we sank into restful slumber in the silence, carried on dreaming in God. It walks up Cherry Valley from North Road Bridge Railway Line on sunny summer afternoons, picking apples from the side of the tracks that spilled over from the gardens of the houses on Cypress Avenue, watching the moth catcher work the floodlights in the evenings, and meeting down by the pylons. Playing round Mrs. Kelly's lamp, going out to Hollywood on the bus and walking from the end of the lines to the seaside, stopping at Fusco's for ice cream in the days before rock and roll. Hindford Street, a bed of parade, orange field, St. Donard's Church, Sunday six bells. And in between the silence, there was conversation and laughter and music and singing and shivers up the back of the neck. And tuning into Luxembourg late at night and jazz and blues records during the day. Also Debussy on the third program early mornings when contemplation was best. Going up the Castlereagh Hills and the Craigie Glens in summer and coming back to Hindford Street feeling wondrous and lit up inside with a sense of everlasting life. Reading Mr. Jelly Roll and Big Bill Brinsey and Really the Blues by Ms. Mizro and Dharma Bums by Jack Kerouac over and over again. And voices echoing late at night over Beachy River. And it's always being nigh. And it's always being nigh. It's always nigh. Can you feel the silence?

Ford Street, where you could feel the silence at 11:30 on long summer nights, as the wireless played Radio Luxembourg and the voices whispered across Beachy River. And in the quietness, we sank into a restful slumber in silence and carried on dreaming in God.

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2: 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Today, I'm your host, Amanda Eichstead, and I had a really great conversation with Tara Peterson from the Center for Domestic Peace. And here is that conversation for you now. I am happy to welcome Tara Peterson, Executive Director for the Center for Domestic Peace, to the KWMR airwaves. The Center for Domestic Peace is an organization at the forefront of the movement to end domestic violence in Marin, championing systemic change and empowering survivors through comprehensive support and community education. Tara, welcome to the airwaves.
3: Thank you.
2: You just wrote a nice Marin Voice piece in the Marin Independent Journal. And while it was an important and well-written piece, the news in that piece was disturbing in it to a high degree. Can we talk a little bit about, you know, what sort of spurred you to write that Marin Voice piece?
3: Absolutely. I was seeing a lot of reports going out around how nationally we've seen a decline in overall homicide rates, which is great. Like, since the pandemic, it was great to hear that news. And at the same time, there was an overwhelming amount of stories around women being murdered by their partners, by their husbands. And so I kind of felt like that needed to be talked about, because it's great that homicide rates are going down across our country. But if women are not safe in their homes, and we're still seeing the increase in domestic violence, both as a violent crime and homicide, it's something that I wanted to raise awareness about so that we can begin to start having some dialogue and discussion around that. And so that's kind of what motivated me to write that, because at the same time, you know, we're hearing all this great news, but in my mind, I'm like, well, wait a minute. I'm just getting an article after an article after article regarding a tragic incident of someone dying at the hands of their partner, somebody who they felt that loved them. And so I felt that was the motivation behind that. But also, given where we're at in the climate and what's happening on the federal level with domestic violence funding not being distributed to local organizations in a timely fashion, you know, we're waiting for funding that's been already has been authorized, hasn't been given out to organizations. And so at the same time, we're seeing an increase in domestic violence and homicide. We're also seeing less resources being dedicated to organizations that have been doing this work for decades.
2: Well, that is disturbing news. Tara, can you tell me and our listeners a little bit sort of about the Center for Domestic Peace, if people aren't familiar with it, like how long you've been around, where are you located, and what's the sort of area where you do your work?
3: Yeah, so Center for Domestic Peace has been in Marin County. We are based out of San Rafael, but we serve all of Marin County and surrounding Bay areas. As we all know, domestic violence can happen anywhere. And so the organization's been around for 50 years and has been at the forefront of domestic violence intervention and prevention for almost, 5 decades almost. It will be our 50th birthday will be next year. And the organization, you know, we really pride ourselves in being at the center of making sure that we are addressing domestic violence on the continuum. So we're working with survivors when they're in crisis and when they need it the most. We're working closely with law enforcement and the district attorney to ensuring that survivors get justice. We also have a program for people who cause harm, for Batterers Intervention Program. So we work with men who are assigned to Batterers Intervention Program, and we do a 52-week program to really work on changing knowledge, attitudes, and beliefs around violence against women. And we're in the schools and we're working and with young people and trying to give young people the information and education that they need so that we can prevent domestic violence. So we really take a holistic approach to ending domestic violence. And we know that not one agency, even though we are the sole provider in Marin County, we really rely on all of our community partners to support us and to work together so that we can ensure that survivors and their children get safety, but also dignity through their process, right? As they're going through the criminal justice process, that there's some dignity and respect in that process.
2: Right, I was thinking about the Marin Voice piece and thinking about how often, like, teachers, healthcare providers, and other folks help to sort of raise this issue up and not keep it hidden. If somebody who's listening to this is concerned about someone's safety, what are the best steps for them to take? I know that we've done stories about 988 and how you, as a person of concern, can call that number to get resources. Is there a similar type of hotline or something for people who feel that someone is at risk of domestic violence?
3: Yes. So Center for Domestic Peace, we have a 24-hour hotline 7 days a week. And I'm going to get that number for you while I'm talking here because I don't know on the top of my head, but I want folks to have this number. But yeah, I mean, that is a vehicle to get information. So if you know someone who may be experienced domestic violence or you're not even sure about it, they can call our hotline and we can provide information. Oftentimes, we need to speak to the person who's being the harm is being caused. And so we want to speak to the survivor, but we know that sometimes survivors aren't ready. So friends and family members and coworkers can definitely call and get information where we can talk with them about, how they can have this discussion with the person that they think may be harmed. Domestic violence is not just physical violence, right? So there's all kinds of signs. There's emotional abuse, there's psychological abuse, there's spiritual abuse, there's financial abuse. A lot of this is under the guise of power and control. And so being able to really explain that to people and let people understand that domestic violence is not just a relationship problem, it's a power problem. And preventing it requires us to build a culture where relationships are grounded in respect and equality and accountability and shared decision making. So ultimately, that survivor has to make the decision about what they want to do next, right? And so oftentimes, I think family members think the best thing to do is to move them from that person that's causing the harm. But we also know that that can be the most dangerous time, and that leaving can be the most dangerous time. And so we want to make sure that people have basic information on how they can safety plan with their loved ones, but also how they can connect them to the Center for Domestic Peace. And so our hotline number is, sorry, bear with me on this. I should have had this ready.
2: I can edit this too.
3: Okay, good. Thank you. Yes, our hotline is 24 hours, 7 days a week, and the phone number is 415-924-6616.
2: Great. Thank you for that, Tara. The number 415-924-6616.
3: Yeah.
2: I mean, you talked about this a little bit at the beginning about the overall homicide rates declining. What are some of the numbers that we're seeing in Marin County?
3: So Marin County, we have not had any intimate partner homicides in decades. So that's been great. But we do know that that we at the Center for Domestic Peace receive over 3,000 calls a year around folks looking for support and services. We also know that law enforcement responds, and I don't have that number with me. I'm so sorry. But that is one of the biggest calls that law enforcement responds to is domestic violence. And oftentimes, even with that, like I often like to talk with people about that is not probably even the full amount of actual domestic violence that's happening. So we can't always measure the rates of domestic violence by the number of calls to law enforcement because we know that so many people are not reaching out to law enforcement. And when we take a community like Marin that has a very affluent community, right? It also has other dynamics when people have resources, or maybe they don't want to call the cops because it could result in their partner losing their job, or, you know, all of these other factors that come into play. So we know that we're not always aware of what the actual rates of domestic violence are, but we do look at the calls. We look at them every year to see how often calls are coming into law enforcement, and those numbers are still high. But we also know that domestic violence escalates over time. So oftentimes people only call, you know, law enforcement when there's physical danger, right? We're not capturing the coercive control and the emotional abuse and the threats of financial abuse. All of these things oftentimes happen before physical abuse ever occurs. And so it's really hard to gauge like how serious of a problem this is right here in Marin County.
2: Right. Can we talk a little bit about the types of prevention work that the Center for Domestic Peace engages in and other things that you've seen in that industry around the country that really can work and make a difference, and talk a little bit about what those programs look like?
3: Absolutely. And I think that's one of the things I'm really, really proud about Center for Domestic Peace and the work that we do, because we are not just talking about responding to crisis. We're talking about how can we really change the attitudes and beliefs around young people and what it means to be in a healthy relationship. Oftentimes when you go into a classroom with young people and you ask them what an unhealthy relationship is, they can tell you what that looks like. But when you ask what a healthy relationship, they're lost for words, right? They don't know how to explain that. Maybe they've never seen that. We have social media now, and there's just so many things that go into impacting public young people and how young people view relationships and the power dynamics. And so the work we do with middle and high school students through our Marin Against Youth Abuse program, which mainly works with young girls, young women who are really wanting to educate their peers about domestic violence and teen dating violence. And then our Champion Men's Zone, which is a program that really works with young men in the schools. And we know that prevention works. Research demonstrates that when young people learn about healthy relationships, communication, boundaries, consent, respect, that they are less likely to accept or engage in unhealthy relationship behaviors later in life. And so so when I think about prevention, it's more than just reducing violence. It's really about helping young people navigate a world that is changing rapidly. And that's what our programs do, Marin Against Youth Abuse and Champion Men's Zone. They both create opportunities for conversations about healthy masculinity, about gender expectations, emotional intelligence, accountability, consent, and respect. And so when we're building, what we really feel like we're building is a safe space for young people to talk about prevention and help them to build a new blueprint for relationships, and one that's grounded in respect and equality, empathy, and accountability, and shared power. And so that's the work that we do with young people. We've been doing it for over 20 years in this community. And it's something that is oftentimes not funded, right? It's it's the first program that gets that we lose funding in. It's a program that we keep trying to hold on to, and really try to build a way to keep it sustainable. But it's something that we're committed to doing with or without funding, and so we've always found a way to make it happen.
2: Where do you get your funding for the Center for Domestic Peace?
3: Yeah, so a majority of our funding does come from the federal government and the state federal funding that allows us to really focus on being a public service provider. Like, we are an extension of public health and public safety. And so we do rely on our government funding. We're about 70-80% funded from the government. We also rely heavily on our community, an amazing community of donors and supporters who have been supporting us for decades. And also foundations are a big part of how we go out and find funding with Kaiser Foundation, Marin Community Foundation. Those are just a few of the foundations that really have focused on healthy relationships and addressing domestic violence, both from a public safety and a public health issue.
2: Yeah, we've talked with folks from the county about these crisis teams that go out to intervene in a situation where it may not be ideal to have law enforcement be first on the scene due to the nature of the incident, be it a mental health crisis. And I'm sure mental health and substance abuse issues play into domestic violence as well. Has there been any work directly with those crisis teams and the Center for Domestic Peace working to sort of de-escalate some of these situations at times?
3: Yeah, so we haven't been involved in those teams to that extent. But what we have here in Marin, which we think works really well, is a domestic violence response team. And what that is, it's every law enforcement agency in Marin has a domestic violence liaison. And they contact our organization immediately and connect that survivor to resources so that we can follow up in a safe way, in a way that ensures their confidentiality, but also in a way that also gives them a choice of whether or not they want us to follow up or not. And so that has worked really well. We respond to 100% of our calls from law enforcement. We always make sure that we do not turn away anybody who's referred to our emergency shelter, which is in a confidential location here in Marin. We make sure that we always have a space for those crises that happen when law enforcement is responding. And so that model has worked really, really well. And we're able to connect survivors to resources immediately, but also able to follow up with them and from a place of compassion and empathy without making them feel like they're being judged, because there's a lot of shame that comes with that, right? And so that has been the model that has worked well here in Marin County. And it's a model that can be really replicated and duplicated within other crisis response teams as well.
2: That is great to hear. I think these sort of holistic approaches can work really well. To what degree does the Marin Health and Human Services play a part in the work that you do?
3: Yes, they're a huge part. You know, domestic violence, again, is both a public safety and a public health issue. They're one of our funders as well, and have dedicated resources through legislation, marriage license fees. A lot of people don't know this, but marriage license fees, there's a percentage of marriage license fees that actually go to domestic violence programs. So,
2: interesting.
3: Yeah. Other fees that also go to domestic violence programs. So they help with that, but they also provide general fund to support us. And that funding has been core to keeping us, our 24-hour shelter, available, making sure we have our crisis line, and just making sure we're able just to keep the lights on. You know, the funding has not increased for us, but the cost to run our services and programs have increased, unfortunately. And so having the county as a partner, both with the public health, but also with the district attorney's office, really has allowed us to, in Marin, do something very unique. And we have what's called a coordinated community response network, and it's made up of a law enforcement, hospital, child welfare services, other community-based programs, and we come together and we share data twice a year, and we're able to look at trends and how can we improve our response? Where can we do better to make sure that we're responding in a way that ensures the safety and well-being of survivors in our community?
2: Do you have any new initiatives or planned things going on coming up in the future, Tara?
3: Yeah. So, you know, every October is Domestic Violence Awareness Month. And so in October, we'll be partnering with the College of Marin, October 6th, hosting our second annual panel discussion and Purple Ribbon Awards, where we're able to give awards to people in the community that are really making a difference around domestic violence. And it's also an educational panel where we'll really be talking about how can we identify some of the risk. What are those things that we should be looking at from a lethality perspective for survivors of domestic violence? And how can we respond and intervene before it escalates to something that could result in an intimate partner violence homicide? So that's a partnership we're doing with College of Marin on campus on October 6th at 6 p.m. And so the community is welcome to join us. It's a free event. And we really encourage people to come out, because we do believe that the more information we can get out to people and educate people and let folks know that this is not a family private matter. This is a matter that we all should care about. I'm sure most of us know someone in our lives that has been impacted by domestic violence in some way. And so by us giving that information out to people and is a way for us to keep educating the community and the public and making sure folks that know that this is a serious issue in Marin.
2: Well, I think that sharing that information and also the prevention work with young people who may be seeing sort of not the greatest modeling in their families to make them get them to be able to understand what that
3: Absolutely.
2: means to have, you know, a caring, mutual, safe relationship going forward as adults.
3: Absolutely. And I think oftentimes young people, there's just this misconception around, you know, jealousy is proof of commitment, or many young people believe that, you know, being able to track somebody's location or having their password, that's associated with like something positive, and they're not really seeing that how those things could actually be really controlling and detrimental. And so we really want young people to know that healthy relationships are built on trust and respect and accountability. And domestic violence, you know, doesn't happen because people lose control. It happens because someone is trying to maintain control. And so, if we're really serious about ending domestic violence, we have to do more than respond to it. We have to really have those tough conversations of what it takes to change people's knowledge, attitudes, and beliefs about how they feel about women, how they feel about, other folks that are underserved in our community, and so that we can make healthier communities for everybody.
2: I would imagine that during the pandemic, things got a little hot and bothered with people isolating and staying at home. Did you see any trends that are reversing now that people are, you know, out of a quarantine and back to the regular sort of ins and outs of our daily lives?
3: Yeah, you know, I wasn't in Marin County during the pandemic, but I was doing this work in LA County, and we definitely saw an increase in the volumes of calls we were receiving. You know, folks were isolated, but we also saw a decline because oftentimes, with response from like education, teachers would oftentimes call in. We weren't seeing that many calls because young people weren't going to school, right? And so it actually could put people at risk when you're having to be isolated. And there's nobody on the outside to really say, oh, something doesn't look right here. Let me find out some more information. I do know that, but one of the things I do find interesting is that we have seen a decline in our undocumented community and our immigrant community coming to our doors lately. And so that's been pretty disturbing. And that's a huge part of the population that we serve here in Marin County. And we have definitely seen a decline in that because of what's going on in our country and the fear of coming somewhere and having ICE show up. And so that is definitely something that we are monitoring and have concern about. And how do we get information out to those households and those families that are within that population that may need our support?
2: You know, lastly, Tara, I wanted to ask you about sort of social media and like just the media in general and how people are being sort of put out there in the world. And have you seen in your work in domestic violence any kind of trends that are impacting the work that you do through social media or even sort of reality television type programming and things like that?
3: You know, it's really interesting. That's a great question. I think that there's good that comes out of having social media. Like, we're able to reach so many more people than we ever reached before, right? We're able to tell survivor stories in very unique ways, and there's been great work done around that. But on the same hand, we also know that these tools can be used to actually further monitor and further abuse and further control people. And so, you know, using technology to actually abuse people is becoming more and more and more brought to our attention, oftentimes about people being tracked, you know, using explicit pictures that they may have taken in their dating relation, retaliation around that. So it has created this real challenge for us. But we believe that, again, education is key. So really educating people around what can you do to make sure you're safe. Like, one of the first things you do when you go onto our website, it says right there, if you're not safe, click this button. And it automatically takes them out of our website. so that their partner is not seeing them looking up resources, educating people on how to clear their history, you know, making sure that when folks come to us that their tracking devices are not on, you know, and all of those things we're having to think about in order to ensure safety for folks. And then with the media, you know, the media has a great opportunity to really educate people. And oftentimes what we see in the media when these domestic violence homicides happen, they're oftentimes not named that, right? We often want to talk about the mental health or the substance abuse that this abuser may have been experiencing as well, right? But we know that there are many things that can contribute to domestic violence, but the biggest thing is really around power and control. And so we really rely on the media to really call it what it is and say that this is a domestic violence homicide. And yes, there may have been other things at play, but if we are able to name it, then we're able to educate people and really be able to track what's going on in our community.
2: Well, I thank you very much, Tara Peterson, for talking to me. Tara is the executive director of the Center for Domestic Peace, and we have been talking about a Marin Voice piece that she wrote for the Marin Independent Journal, and also just talking about some trends and ways to identify domestic violence. And the telephone number for the Center for Domestic Peace is 415-924-6600. 16. Do not hesitate to call that if you feel that you need assistance. Thank you, Tara, for talking with us on KWMR.
3: Thank you.
2: Epicenter is a series dedicated to news and information in West Marin. 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
1: And all I know is that Todd Blanche is great. He's going to do a great job. Everybody knows it. And I understand there's been a sign-off.

0: children and his business's immunity from retroactive tax audits remains intact. Meanwhile, U.S. Attorney Gene Pirro dropped the criminal charges against former Olympian Davy Hearn over alleged vandalism of the reflecting pool, saying instead the damage was from a rushed and flawed renovation. We'll speak to attorney Norm Eisen. Then Emmett Till would have turned 85 on July 25th.
1: What if Emmett Till lived? What if he had returned home still a child, alive and free? What would that life have required of us all? These questions invite a reckoning with the past and a probing investigation of the current state of American life.
0: If Emmett Till Lived, that's the title of a new book and photography exhibit opening next month in Chicago. We'll be joined by cultural historian Sarah Elizabeth Lewis to talk about her collaboration with Emmett Till's cousin, the Reverend Wheeler Parker Jr. He was with Till almost until his lynching. And finally, the life and legacy of radical historian, scholar, and activist Johanna Fernandez. She died last week at the age of 55. A foremost scholar on the radical 60s civil rights organization, the Young Lords.
2: No more integral matter in the United States than the struggle for freedom, democracy, and to redefine the United States as
0: we'll
2: a country.
0: We'll speak
2: for all.
0: With our own Juan Gonzalez about his many years in conversation with Professor Fernandez. All that and more coming up. Welcome to Democracy Now!, democracynow.org, the War and Peace Report. I'm Amy Goodman. Iran and Oman appear to be near finalizing a deal that would reopen the Strait of Hormuz and give Iran far more control of the strategic waterway than before the U.S. and Israel attacked Iran 5 months ago. Under the proposed deal, ships heading into the Persian Gulf would transit through a channel controlled by Iran. Ships leaving the area would travel on a channel controlled by Oman. Iranian officials say ships would be forced to pay a service fee that would be divided equally between Iran and Oman. Meanwhile, Iran and the United States have traded new threats. On Monday, President Trump threatened Iran with decapitation if it doesn't agree to a new deal, while Iran is threatening to target U.S. warships if the U.S. doesn't lift its naval blockade of Iran. This comes as oil giants continue to report soaring profits thanks to rising gas prices due to the war on Iran. BP reported making nearly $6 billion between April and June, double last year's profit during the second quarter. Saudi Aramco has reported it made $33 billion during the quarter, a 33% jump over last year. On Tuesday, President Trump criticized oil firms for making too much money and called on them to lower prices. In Gaza, a mass funeral is being held today for 112 Palestinians from two families killed in an Israeli attack on residential buildings in Gaza City, November 2023. A total of 308 people are believed to have been killed in the attack, but the bodies of the victims remain buried under rubble for over 2 years. During an operation in mid-July, Palestinian civil defense workers recovered 112 bodies, including 44 children and 37 women. Those bodies are being buried today. Mahmoud Basel, a spokesperson for Gaza's Civil Emergency Service, spoke at the funeral while holding remains wrapped in a Palestinian flag.
3: Oh, nation, why are children getting killed in Gaza? Why are women getting killed in Gaza? Why are massacres committed against innocents in Gaza?
0: Todd Blanche's nomination to become the next attorney general appears to be back on track after Republican Senators John Cornyn of Texas and Tom Tillis of North Carolina said they will now support him. On Sunday, Blanche issued a written order that purports to rescind the $1.8 billion so-called anti-

0: weaponization fund that was part of a controversial settlement of Trump's lawsuit against the IRS. Blanche also said in writing the immunity agreement Trump struck with the IRS, quote, applies only retroactively, unquote. But critics say there are major loopholes in Blanche's written assurances. The Senate Judiciary Committee is voting on Blanche's nomination today. Blanche is Trump's former personal attorney. We'll have more on this story after headlines. President Trump has publicly blasted U.S. Attorney Jeanine Pirro and is considering firing her after she dismissed charges against individuals accused of vandalizing the Lincoln Memorial reflecting pool.
1: And I was disappointed with Jeanine Pirro, really disappointed with Jeanine Pirro. She folded like an umbrella, and people get away with things, and it's a disgrace.
0: Trump met with Pirro at the White House. For months, Trump's claimed without proof that vandals, including a former U.S. Olympian canoeist, had damaged the newly renovated reflecting pool, causing the water to turn green. Pirro initially claimed there was tremendous evidence of vandalism, but in recent days, she admitted the damage was caused by a, quote, hasty and botched renovation. We'll speak with Davy Hearn's attorney, Norm Eisen. Ukraine is continuing its drone attacks inside Russia. On Monday, a drone hit a Russian Black Sea resort, killing at least 7 people, including 3 children. 58 people were wounded. Footage showed the drone slamming into a crowded beach. Earlier today, a Ukrainian drone strike killed at least 5 people around Moscow. This comes as Russia continues to strike Ukraine. A Russian drone and ballistic missile attack killed 9 in Kyiv on Saturday. Russian strikes killed another 5 Ukrainians today. Europe is grappling with a record-breaking heat wave as Greece and France continue to battle wildfires. Wildfires outside Athens jumped containment lines. This comes a day after two firefighting helicopters collided in midair, killing 2 crew members. In France, firefighters in the region around Bordeaux guarded against potential flare-ups. In England and Wales suffered the driest July in nearly 200 years due to a prolonged heat wave and lack of rainfall, according to the UK's weather service. In Sudan, a Sudanese army drone attack killed 35 people in Darfur, according to the Emergency Lawyers Group, which has documented abuses by both sides of the civil war in Sudan. The strike on Sunday hit a court in the village of Gara al-Zawiya in North Darfur, which is under the control of the paramilitary Rapid Support Forces. According to the UN, more than 1,000 civilians were killed in drone strikes in Sudan during the first 5 months of the year. The conflict now in its 4th year has killed at least 59,000 people, displaced about 13 million, and pushed much of Sudan into famine. The state of Michigan's reported the first 2 deaths tied to the nationwide cyclosporiasis outbreak. More than 11,000 cases of the illness have been detected in the state, and 193 people have been hospitalized since May. According to the CDC, cases have been found in 45 U.S. states. The outbreak comes a year after the Trump administration ended the Food and Drug Administration's mandatory tracking for cyclospora and 5 other pathogens. This is Dr. Rabia De La Torre, a gastroenterologist at the NYU Grossman School of Medicine.
2: 2025, there was a change in the actual regulation of cyclosporiasis and tracking and tracing this specific parasite. And it was changed from being a mandatory tracking and tracing program to voluntary for states. And I think that is also contributing to the fact that this outbreak was so massive.
0: It's election day in Michigan. In the Democratic Senate primary, Dr. Abdul El-Sayed faces off against Haley Stevens, one of the most closely watched primary races of the year. The winner will face Republican Congressman Mike Rogers in November. Polls show the progressive El-Sayed will likely win the race, even though AIPAC and its affiliated groups have spent over $46 million to help Congresswoman Stevens. Key backers of Dr. El-Sayed include Senators Bernie Sanders and the United Auto Workers, while Stevens was endorsed by much of the political establishment, including Michigan Governor Gretchen Whitmer. Voters are also going to the polls in Kansas, Virginia, Washington State, and Missouri, where former Democratic Congressmember Cori Bush is challenging Representative Wesley Bell in a rematch of their race 2 years ago. On Capitol Hill, a number of religious leaders and activists were arrested Monday while protesting the war in Iran and the Trump administration's attack on voting rights. The day of action was led by Bishop William Barber of Repairers of the Breach.
3: And it's kind of shameful that you get arrested for shouting out for voting rights, but you don't get arrested for voter suppression. You get arrested caring about voting rights and living wages and health care, but you don't get arrested for an illegal war. But we're going to arrest the attention of the nation.
0: 25 Democratic-led states filed a lawsuit against the Trump administration Monday, arguing the president exceeded his legal authority to tax imports with his newest tariffs on goods from 60 countries. The states are asking the U.S. Court of International Trade to block and overturn the tariffs and refund duties they've paid. In New Jersey, a Salvadoran immigrant has died while being held at the notorious ICE jail known as Delaney Hall in Newark, New Jersey. 41-year-old Edwin Lopez Conejo is the 22nd person to die in ICE custody this year and the second to die at Delaney Hall. The cause of his death is unknown. Lopez Conejo leaves behind a 12-year-old daughter. His mother, Maria Conejo, told the New Jersey Monitor, quote, "I never got to see him. He didn't get to see his daughter for 6 weeks. When he told her what happened, she let out a big scream and hasn't been the same since. She can't sleep or eat. Neither can I," his mother said. According to court records revealed by The Guardian, the Trump administration tried to subject at least 10 hunger-striking ICE prisoners to involuntary medical procedures, including force feeding. At least three and possibly five prisoners were actually force-fed, while five others abandoned their hunger strikes at the last moment rather than be inserted with a tube through the nose and down the esophagus and into the stomach. One Kurdish asylum seeker and hunger striker detained at the privately run Port Isabel Service Processing Center in South Texas was subjected to force-feeding for nearly 8 months. A federal judge Monday blocked New York's law barring federal immigration agents from wearing masks and requiring visible identification. The judge found the U.S. is likely to win its supremacy clause argument that states cannot regulate federal officers, but the judge allowed New York's separate ban on cooperation agreements between local police and ICE. Meanwhile, in Pittsburgh, the family of Daphne Michelle, a 31-year-old Haitian asylum seeker, is expected to sue ICE after she died of hypothermia at a bus shelter days after her release from ICE custody. The Allegheny County Medical Examiner said her death was a homicide. The medical examiner found she was a vulnerable adult with untreated severe mental illness and a significant language barrier. Her family's attorney says ICE fitted her with an ankle monitor, dropped her 25 miles from home, and left her in the February cold wearing summer clothing. Federal workers sued the Trump administration Monday over its policy ending gender-affirming care coverage for adults in federal employee health plans. The lawsuit brought by the Human Rights Campaign Foundation targets an Office of Personnel Management mandate that directs insurers to eliminate coverage for transition-related medical care. And here in New York, a dozen current and former home care workers have begun an eighth day on a hunger strike to pressure the New York City Council to pass the No More 24 Act to ban 24-hour shifts. Home care workers often work consecutive days providing round-the-clock care for elderly and disabled patients. Over the past week, the home care workers have protested outside New York City Hall and the home of New York City Council Speaker Julie Menin. One of the home care workers on hunger strike, Shui Jen Chen, spoke at a rally Sunday.
4: No. In here. Today we say the 24-hour workday is not only an act of violence against home care workers, but also demeans everyone who provides care, including mothers and sisters everywhere.
0: And those are some of the headlines. This is Democracy Now!, democracynow.org, the War and Peace Report. I'm Amy Goodman in New York, joined by Democracy Now!'s Juan Gonzalez in Chicago. Hi, Juan.
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0: Well, later in the broadcast, we're going to go to an exhibit about to open in Chicago about the life and death of Emmett Till. But first, this top news. Todd Blanche's nomination to become the next attorney general appears to be back on track after Republican Senators John Cornyn of Texas and Tom Tillis of North Carolina said they will now support his confirmation. On Sunday, Blanche issued a written order that purports to rescind a $1.8 billion so-called anti-weaponization fund, what many call a slush fund, that was part of a controversial settlement of Trump's personal lawsuit against the IRS. Blanche also said in writing the immunity agreement Trump struck with the IRS applies only retroactively. But critics say there are major loopholes in Blanche's written assurances. The Senate Judiciary Committee is voting on Blanche's nomination today. Blanche, who is Trump's former personal defense attorney, first told senators we're not moving forward with the fund during a hearing last month.
6: Not moving forward with the fund, period. The reasons for the fund is something that President Trump talked about for a long time, which is the fact that there were a lot of people in this country who had their government weaponized against them. The reasons for the fund, I think, remain as important as they were before, but we are not moving forward with the fund.
0: That's what he said. But until this weekend, he didn't put it in writing. And we'll find out if the writing matters. This comes as U.S. Attorney Jeanine Pirro Friday dropped the case against the former U.S. Olympian canoeist Davy Hearn, accused of vandalizing the Lincoln Memorial reflecting pool. On June 19th, Hearn stopped by the pool while on a 64-mile bike ride. He says he touched the pool to see what it felt like and was then arrested, handcuffed, held for 5 hours by U.S. Park Police. He was then charged with a felony. Prosecutors in Washington also dropped charges against three others who were similarly accused of damaging the pool. President Trump, in response, blasted the U.S. attorney, Jeanine Pirro, who said the damage to the reflecting pool was ultimately due to poor construction and not to vandalism, as Trump had claimed for months. In her filing, Pirro blamed the Department of Interior, DOI, for failing to provide accurate documentation on the case before her office wrote the indictment. Pirro said her office had received new information showing the damage was, quote, the result of a botched installation and not vandalism as initially represented by DOI, unquote. Pirro also blamed Trump over his demands to finish the pool's renovation by the 250th anniversary of the Declaration of Independence on July 4th. She said the rush to complete the project led to hasty and botched work that was not remediated before the project was finished and the fencing removed. Given all this newly discovered information, it's difficult to attribute the widespread damage to the reflecting pool to vandalism, unquote. The filing contradicted Pirro's initial claim that there was tremendous evidence of vandalism. Meanwhile, CNN spoke to sources who said Trump was furious and considering removing Pirro as U.S. attorney. Trump met with Pirro at the White House Monday. He spoke from the Oval Office.
1: Yeah, that was the one mistake with the reflecting pond. They hadn't put up the cameras yet. They had enough up because you see what's happening. But if they would have had them up, we would have had it would have been a lot easier. And I was disappointed with Jeanine Pirro, really disappointed with Jeanine Pirro. She folded like an umbrella, and people get away with things, and it's a disgrace.
0: More Tomorrow we go to Washington, D.C., where we're joined by Norm Eisen, co-founder and executive chair of Democracy Defenders Fund, one of Davy Hearn's attorneys. He was White House special counsel for ethics and government reform in the Obama administration, considered Obama's ethics advisor. Welcome back to Democracy Now! Norm, we last had you on when Davy was charged. Now the charges have been dropped. I want to talk about both Davy Hearn and Blanche. Blanche now signing this statement that some say is actually not worth too much, that Trump could re-sign an executive order almost immediately around getting rid of the $1.8 million slush fund and the whole question of Trump being audited retroactively, his tax returns, his children's, and his businesses. Why don't you start there?
7: Well, Amy, at Democracy Defenders Fund, we represent 35 former federal judges appointed by presidents of both parties who filed in the federal district court in Florida, Judge Williams, that oversaw the underlying dispute that gave rise to the slush fund and the associated purported releases for Donald Trump and his family. And the judges made the point that there's no case or controversy. It's not a real dispute between Donald Trump and the federal government. And under the Constitution, you have to have a dispute in order to have a slush fund or in order to have these kinds of releases. The judge, in response to our papers, found that there was no legal basis for this, ordered that you can't even refer to these documents, including the one Blanche signed, as settlements, and we're continuing to litigate that. So we have profound concerns about the whole mess. We're going to keep going in court. It just is not right to take this $1.8 billion to try to take it away from the American people. And then the additional documents filed by Mr. Blanche with the Senate don't really materially change the fundamental illegality of the whole thing.
5: Well, what about this whole issue that what has survived is this retroactive immunity for Trump and his sons and the Trump Organization on any tax charges or investigations?
7: Releases, supposed releases, can't be valid if there was never an underlying claim or controversy, a constitutional basis to start the case. It's just a giveaway to the president. It's a shock that our Department of Justice would engage in that behavior. These documents that Mr. Blanche filed with the Senate don't really change that. And we're going to keep on going in court to make sure that this is never acted upon. I think if Donald Trump ever tried to use that to say, hey, I got a release, courts could throw it out. They could refuse to recognize it. The whole thing is an example, one of the worst examples of the corruption of the Trump administration.
5: And could you talk in general about the role of Todd Blanche since he was named Attorney General?
7: Well, it's been profoundly concerning. There have been a series of offenses against the rule of law, miscarriages of justice. And we saw that with the wrongful prosecutions of Tish James, of Jim Comey, David Huerta, the labor leader in California. I was part of that defense team. That case was just thrown out. He was prosecuted for peacefully protesting. They had to drop that case. And that, of course, brings us to the case of Mr. Hearn. Of all of the things that we can say about the Department of Justice, the single worst thing that it has done under Todd Blanche's leadership is go after innocent people. That's the opposite of justice. Should be called the Department of Injustice.
0: So what happens with Davy Hearn now? And can other charges be brought? And do you think U.S. Attorney Pirro is out?
7: Well, the latest reporting after yesterday's meeting was that she had not offered her resignation. Her resignation had not been requested at that meeting. We'll see if that turns out to be the case. Look, Davy Hearn was innocent. We've said so from the very beginning of this case. The Department of Justice knew he was innocent. We started filing a series of motions the day after the arraignment. We filed one with before and after pictures based on the government's own evidence showing that the reflecting pool was unchanged after Mr. Hearn touched it. It was the same before as it was after. So it's appropriate that the Department of Justice has requested the court to drop the charges. I think it would be pretty tough, also terribly wrong, to charge Mr. Hearn again after the admissions that the Department of Justice has made in their filing at the end of last week that they can't establish proof beyond a reasonable doubt, that they don't have evidence that the damage that they claimed actually happened, that the cause of the damage to the reflecting pool was a botched and rushed renovation.
0: And let's remember this botched renovation was as a result of a no-bid contract given to a friend of President Trump. Norm Eisen, we're going to leave it there. Co-founder and executive chair of Democracy Defenders Fund, one of Davy Hearn's attorneys, was White House special counsel for ethics and government reform in the Obama administration. Coming up, Emmett Till would have turned 85 on July 25th. What if Emmett Till lived? We'll speak with cultural historian Sarah Elizabeth Lewis. Stay with us.

0: Sweet Honey in the Rock, down by the riverside, performing at our Firehouse studio years ago. This is Democracy Now!, democracynow.org. I'm Amy Goodman in New York with Juan Gonzalez in Chicago. What if Emmett Till had lived? What if he'd safely boarded the train back home to Chicago, more than 70 years after the kidnapping, torture, and lynching of 14-year-old Emmett Till in Mississippi, a major new photography exhibit and companion book ask those questions by imagining not only the life young Emmett lost, but the decades he was denied. This is the exhibit's curator, Sarah Elizabeth Lewis.
1: What if Emmett Till lived? What if he had returned home still a child, alive and free? What would that life have required of us all? These questions invite a reckoning with the past and a probing investigation of the current state of American life. This exhibition, this publication, and the invitation together offer a collective arena to consider how freedom has been secured on American ground. It is a creative monument to Emmett Till's unlived life. It lets us picture what could have come, what should have come. It lets us imagine it, what it wrought, and what it signals about the work that remains.
0: If Emmett Till had lived, he would have turned 85 years old on July 25th, the day the Illinois governor, J.B. Pritzker, has declared Emmett Till Day. But Till was murdered at the age of 14 on August 28th, 1955, dragged from his great uncle's home in Money, Mississippi, by two white men for allegedly whistling at a white woman. They beat, tortured, and shot Till, tied a heavy cotton gin fan to him with barbed wire, threw his body into the Tallahatchie River. His body was discovered several days later. Mamie Till Mobley, Emmett Till's mother, had his body returned to Chicago for burial. She insisted on an open casket so the world could see the brutality of bigotry and racism. Jet Magazine and other publications carried photos of Emmett Till's beaten, distended face in his coffin, shocking the world and galvanizing the civil rights movement. Speaking to Democracy Now! In 2000, Mamie Till Mobley reflected on the painful moment she learned about her son's murder.
2: We knew that Emmett was dead. Our first action, we couldn't take time to cry. As I announced to the family what was happening, of course, there were screams. People were hitting the floor, and that hysteria was setting in. And I remember standing, announcing that we don't have time to cry now. We've got to do something. I don't know what to do, and you've got to help me come to make some decisions.
0: The voice of Mamie Till Mobley on Democracy Now! A quarter of a century ago. To see the whole interview, you can go to democracynow.org. The new exhibit, If Emmett Till Lived, Freedom on American Ground, opens September 10th at the Museum of Contemporary Photography at Columbia College, Chicago. Drawing from the museum's permanent collection, it invites visitors to imagine the decades Emmett Till never lived, the neighborhoods he might have walked, the civil rights struggles he might have witnessed, the family he might have built, the ordinary moments of joy he never had the chance to experience. It comes as the Trump administration's escalated attacks on DEI, diversity, equity, and inclusion, move to censor how U.S. history is taught and presented in targeted museums and cultural institutions over installations and programs reckoning with racism and the nation's past. For more, we're joined by Sarah Elizabeth Lewis, cultural historian who collaborated with Emmett Till's cousin, Reverend Wheeler Parker Jr., the last living witness to see Emmett, to curate the exhibition and the accompanying standalone publication, the book, If Emmett Till Lived, A Creative Monument. Professor Lewis is founder of the Vision and Justice Initiative and currently the John L. Loeb Associate Professor of Humanities and Associate Professor of African American Studies at Harvard University. Welcome to Democracy Now! It's great to have you with us.
3: It's an honor to be with you. Thank you.
0: What a journey you have been on and you're taking us all on. You have just returned from being with Emmett's cousin, one of the last people, except for his murderers, to see him alive. You went to Mississippi. You came back to Chicago. Can you talk about this journey and what inspired this remarkable book that's going to come out soon, If Emmett Till Lived?
3: Yes. Again, it's an honor to be with you and to know that Mamie Till Mobley also spoke with you, who inspired this entire journey for me. Have we made good on the sacrifice of Emmett Till's life? This is a question I asked myself when I went to Mississippi and saw for myself the evidence of the resistance to honoring his life even 70 years later. The bullet shot marker at the Tallahatchie River site, Grable Landing, for example, being one. And I asked myself, what more could I do? We all have a role to play, and asked myself if we need new ways to see anew, to see his life anew. This exhibition was inspired by Mamie Till Mobley's prophetic act. She challenged us to understand the power of witnessing in American democracy. She said, as you know, let the world see what they've done to my son. In that moment, she was living out an idea that so many before her understood, Frederick Douglass, W.B. Du Bois, that we would need the power of the image to understand the unspeakable in American democracy. But the question I asked myself is, what's required today? Have we seen so many images of injustice that we might be numb to it? And so through the extraordinary collection at the Museum of Contemporary Photography, found an arena, a way to invite people in understand his humanity, all of our humanity, and resulted in this exhibition that opens in September. It's culled from the collection approximately 70 photographers deliberately to rhyme with the nearly 70 years that have passed, and really is joining so many others in this moment, from the National Trust that is doing extraordinary work to renovate Roberts Temple, to the state of Illinois, where Governor Pritzker announced that we would have an Emmett Till Day, to really ask this question: if Emmett Till lived, what would that life have looked like for us all?
4: Right.
3: And so it brings everyone in to this conversation.
5: And Sarah Lewis, I wanted to ask you, you mentioned the bulletproof marker at yes. Grable Landing in Mississippi. I'm not sure that most of our audience is aware of its history. Could you talk about that and the resistance to it?
3: Yes, thank you. The Emmett Till Interpretive Center began to honor the site where his body is thought to have been brought out of the Tallahatchie River in 2008. That first marker was shot defaced with acid and thrown into the Tallahatchie River shortly after it was erected, 35 days, I believe, after it was erected. The second marker was shot 317 times, and the third marker had the same fate. One of the markers is in the Smithsonian today. The fourth marker, which was erected recently, is deliberately bulletproof, weighs 500 pounds, and is fronted with abrasion-resistant acrylic to protect it from these acts of violence. When I saw the reporting on this in 2019, it was because a group of students at University of Mississippi had proudly displayed themselves having shot the marker on their social media page, and I was stunned. I needed to see for myself the site, the context, to understand the act itself. Was it a highway shooting? How premeditated was this? And saw that that road to Grable Landing makes you pay for every inch. You have to know where you're going. The gravel on the ground forced my car to slow down to such a speed that you would have to be conscious of where you were. This is a sacred site. What does it mean that over 70 years later, we still cannot let his body rest? The bullet shots on each marker, to me, indicate a symbol of why bravery is required in American democracy today. The acts of resistance give you a sense of the urgency to understand the significance of Governor Pritzker's act, of the Roberts Temple renovation, of the decision and the announcement by President Joe Biden in 2023 that there would be a tri-site monument to Mamie Till Mobley and Emmett Till. Unless you understand the resistance, the bulletproof marker being, I think, the most vivid one, you don't understand the significance of these acts, of these monuments, of these markers.
5: And I'm wondering if you could put this in context of today. Last year, CBS ran a piece titled National Monument Honoring Emmett Till at Risk of Removal Due to Trump's Anti-DEI Initiatives and Budget Cuts. Your response?
3: Well, I don't believe that the Smithsonian never removed anything, from what I understand. But what it does indicate, what this cultural moment indicates, is the significance of markers and monuments for American democracy. One of the hidden forces in American democracy is the power of culture, right? This is, we really today asking ourselves, what does truth and reconciliation require? It requires witnessing. Again, this is what Mamie Till Mobley was so prophetic in understanding. It requires that we actually see our history. And if we ignore the role that museums play, that displays play, that markers and symbols and monuments play, we're missing how we've actually constructed and assembled our democracy. We also are in need of a new assembly today in American democracy, and that's being constituted by lawyers like Brian Stevenson and Sherrilyn Ifill, who understand the importance of culture for justice today. Brian Stevenson creating the legacy sites in Montgomery to honor the over 4,000 lynched men, women, and children whose lives have not been acknowledged or honored, and dedicated his non-existent free time to creating a memorial complex. Sherrilyn Ifill, with her new 14th Amendment Center, is seeing culture as a pillar for democracy. Why? Because art really is one of the critical modes of creating an appeal to the moral imagination. What do you do in the face of unjust law? You have to appeal to the conscience, and the power of the artist is to do precisely that. We see this with Gordon Parks. You see this with Lewis Hine, whose work transformed labor movements. You see this with so many of the artists who are also in the exhibition itself.
0: And I want to talk about that exhibition and the book. You have Lonnie Bunch, What If Emmett Till Lived, quoting from Mamie Till Mobley after a moving, hours-long conversation with her. He said she had carried the burden of Emmett's memory for nearly 50 years, and it was time historians like myself share that burden. She ended our conversation by saying that to her, Emmett was crucified on the cross of racial hatred and injustice. Lonnie Bunch, head now of the Smithsonian, under so much enormous pressure. I want to go to the cover of this book, this astounding cover, If Emmett Till Lived. Tell us about the photograph and overall the photographs you chose.
3: Thank you. Well, this, I'm not afraid to say, was inspired by what I could only describe as divination. I went through 18,000 photographs in the museum's collection and asked myself, what would Emmett Till want for the unfurling of his life? And then asked a set of individuals, including Lonnie Bunch, Ava DuVernay, many others, Alicia Garza, founded the Black Lives Matter movement, to select images as well to walk alongside Reverend Wheeler Parker and Mamie Till Mobley. But this photograph by Stephen Mark, that's on the cover, taken in 1988, struck me as an emblem for the entire project. It is not constructed. It is a real-life event that he witnessed on a beach in Chicago, the father tossing his young boy up in the air. And he saw it, and he asked, he had one frame left in his camera, film, of course, and if he could do it again, and he did, and he captured the exact moment he wanted. I asked myself as I looked at it, which one is Emmett Till? It could be, of course, the young boy, suspended, secure, almost impossibly confident in that state of this ascent. But it should also be able to be the father. He should also be able to see Emmett Till as that father. And it prompted me to think of The Life Denied, that Tilted Horizon line, I think speaks to the work we need to do to write our foundation and secure American ground so that all are secure on it. Stephen Mark, this extraordinary photographer, is one of many in the show. He happens to be a relative of Dr. Carla Hayden, the Librarian of Congress. But this photograph becomes an emblem for the central question, what if Emmett Till lived? And speaks to, I think, the work we need to tilt that horizon line, to straighten our ground.
0: You'll be, you were on Friday with Reverend Wheeler Parker Jr., yes. Emmett's cousin, next door neighbor, went with him to Money, Mississippi, was with him the night the white men, the mob came and ultimately lynched him, and he ended up in the bottom of the Tallahatchie River. You were at Mamie Till Mobley and Emmett Till's grave. Describe mm-hmm. that journey.
3: Mm-hmm. If every American took the journey that Emmett Till walked to go to Mississippi and that his body went through to meet his end, we would have the truth and reconciliation we need in this democracy. It has been a profound time. What an honor to be able to co-curate the show with Reverend Wheeler Parker, who has such an extraordinarily open heart, has seen the worst, has forgiven all. It has been really unspeakable. We recently went to Mississippi on what is his final journey to the ground where Emmett Till was last free and then died. We went to every site pertaining to that, his time there. Thankfully, we did photograph and film it because it's impossible to describe, so hopefully you'll be able to see here, for example, an image of us at the barn, the site that is now in the hands of the Emmett Till Interpretive Center. It was the first time that he had met the owner of the barn, who held it for over 30 years, and the first time that they met. And you can see in my face the tension and the nervousness about that meeting. It is the equivalent, this barn, of if you were to make an analogy to the Holocaust, the oven, in effect. This is our symbol, right? And there, Emmett Till was tortured and lynched. Willie Reed heard those sounds. What was it like for Reverend Parker, I have to wonder? He described it to me, but we'll never fully know. He thought of what his best friend was going through, but he also describes this fundamental fact that Emmett Till did not end in the casket. His life lived on with all that came in its wake. So he has an understanding of the sort of redemption that did transpire for the country, but it was painful to watch him there. It was inspiring to see in Chicago and in Mississippi too how his testimony inspires. You know, when you're in his presence and you hear him think through the journey of the 70 years that have happened since, when you hear him describe that he was sent out on the first thing smoking, as he says, back to Chicago after Emmett Till was kidnapped, you realize that Emmett Till, you know, is so many of us. Emmett Till, it could have been Reverend Parker. He knows that. He lives with that survivor's guilt, as he describes it, and has turned the intensity of that heat into light to illuminate what we need to understand about ourselves in this democracy.
0: If Emmett Till Lived is the new book and the photo exhibition at Columbia College that opens on September 10th, and that date that he died, August 28th, also the date most people don't realize, that Dr. Martin Luther King held that rally on the Mall, If I Have a Dream, August 28th, 1963. It was 8 years later. Mamie Till Mobley saying she wanted that casket open for the wake and the funeral, for the world to see the ravages of racism, the brutality of bigotry. Sarah Elizabeth Lewis, thank you so much for being with us. Cultural historian who collaborated with Emmett's cousin, Reverend Wheeler Parker Jr., the last living witness to see Emmett. They've curated the forthcoming exhibition at Museum of Contemporary Photography at Columbia College Chicago, opening September 10th. The exhibit titled, and the new book titled, if Emmett Till lived. We will cover all that transpires coming up, and I look forward to being with you, Professor Lewis, on August 11th in Edinburgh, along with Brian Stevenson and Ken Burns and Nikki Benedetti and Wynton Marsalis for an amazing event talking about all these issues and more. Coming up, the life and legacy of the late historian and activist, Johanna Fernandez. Juan Gonzalez remembers. Stay with us.

0: Levante, performed by Linda Segarra and Hooray for the Riff Raff at Democracy Now!'s 30th anniversary in Riverside Church in March. This is Democracy Now!, democracynow.org. I'm Amy Goodman with Juan Gonzalez as we turn to the life and legacy of the Dominican-American historian, activist, prison abolitionist, Dr. Johanna Fernandez. She died July 30th after a years-long battle with cancer. She was 55 years old. As a professor of history at Brew College and the CUNY Graduate Center, Fernandez was a leading scholar of the Young Lords, the radical 1960s civil rights group founded here in New York and modeled on the Black Panthers, also founded in Chicago. Juan Gonzalez helped to found the one here in New York. Professor Fernandez published the award-winning book, The Young Lords, A Radical History, in 2019. In 2015, she curated the exhibition Presente, The Young Lords in New York. Fernandez also created the Latinx Freedom Movement Archive and Exhibition Project alongside the historian Felipe Hinojosa. The exhibition is currently on view at The Shed in New York City, as well as in Chicago and Los Angeles. Iterations will also be presented in Houston and D.C. A statement by exhibit organizers, including Fernandez, said, quote, as scholars of U.S. history, we're deeply concerned about the widespread lack of knowledge about American history, particularly regarding the origins of Latinos in the country and their contributions to the expansion of American democracy. Closing the knowledge gap about Latino history through public education is central to our work, they said. This is Professor Fernandez speaking on Democracy Now! In 2015 about the Young Lords.
1: What we see is that the movements of the 1960s, what is known as the New Left and the Black Power movement, transformed the relationship between people of color and white people, challenged U.S. foreign policy, but also transformed our understanding of gender and sexuality. And those were the issues that the Young Lords were concerned with. The Young Lords are important because, in my opinion, from my research, they are the single group in the New Left that was most effective and most active, even though we know very little about them.
0: That was Dr. Johanna Fernandez in Democracy Now! Years ago. In 2020, Congress passed legislation to build a National Museum of the American Latino. A temporary exhibit was opened by the museum at the Smithsonian's National Museum of American History in 2022 called Presente, A Latino History of the United States. Backlash to the exhibit led the Smithsonian to halt plans for a future exhibit on the Latino civil rights movement that was in development by Johanna Fernandez. In 2023, I asked her about the exhibit and the significance of the backlash.
2: What's important is that it establishes the question, who are Latinos? How did they get here? And what's their relationship to their communities and to the nation and the world? Well, I think we have to look at this conflict in the broader history of the last 10 years, when conservatives have launched a calculated and broad-sweeping campaign to essentially eliminate the teaching of Black American history, Latino history, ethnic studies, women's history, and LGBTQ plus history in the schools. And now what we see is that through this witch hunt, and by smearing historians and curators as Marxists, these conservatives are using fear to essentially push through their agenda. And now, again, this has reached a federal museum, and not just any federal museum, but the largest network of museums in the world, which is known as the Smithsonian. In many ways, this sounds and looks like a repeat of the Red Scare or previous moments of repression in the United States.
0: That was historian, professor, and activist Johanna Fernandez on Democracy Now! In 2023. Juan Gonzalez, you knew Johanna for so many years. She died just last week at the age of 55. Talk about her significance.
3: Yes, Amy. Well, Johanna was, as you mentioned, a consummate historian, a committed activist, abolitionist, and fighter for social justice, and also a warm and generous human being. She did more than any other scholar of the past half century to chronicle and preserve the legacy of the young lords, to document and analyze the lasting impact the Lords had on movements of Puerto Ricans and other Latinos for self-determination, for civil rights, and for revolutionary change. I met her more than 25 years ago when she was a graduate student at Columbia University, and I was speaking there to some students. And over the years, she contacted me on many occasions, interviewed me, and practically all of the young Lords, did enormous archival research to produce her book, which, by the way, won one of the top prizes of the Organization of American History, the prestigious Frederick Jackson Turner Award for a history book. But she was also an activist. She did a lot of work in support of Mumia Abu-Jamal, produced a film, Justice on Trial, about Mumia's case. And of course, as you mentioned, organized the Latinx Freedom Movement Conference, which brought together scores of former 60s and 70s activists of the Chicano, Puerto Rican, Dominican, Cuban revolutionary movements in New York just in April. That was the last time I saw her, was in April at that conference. And even then, as she was battling cancer, she still found time to finish the work of that conference and to do all the oral histories of all of the activists. She was an amazing person with enormous energy and spirit, and we are all better people for having known her, but obviously all feeling very much her loss, the loss of her at this time.
0: Well, Juan, we're going to end with the words of Professor Johanna Fernandez as she long talked about the case of Mumia Abu-Jamal, talking about his lack of a fair trial, the politicization of his case. This is Johanna Fernandez speaking about Mumia Abu-Jamal in 2018.
1: Philadelphia is the city that imprisons the majority of Black and brown youth. This is the city that has also imprisoned and attempted to silence the most important political prisoner in the history of the United States, essentially the Nelson Mandela of our time. So if there's a victory in this case, in the case of a man who's been demonized for essentially illuminating the truth about Black oppression, about the predations of capitalism and imperialism, a man who is mild-mannered but is unwilling to compromise with justice, this is the reason why he's been demonized by the police.
0: Those were the words of Professor Johanna Fernandez. She was a professor at Baruch College. She died last week at the age of 55, continuing to champion the case of Mumia Abu-Jamal, who remains in prison after 44 years. To see all our interviews with Johanna Fernandez and Mumia Abu-Jamal and beyond, go to democracynow.org. That does it for our show. Again, I'll be in Edinburgh on August 11th at the Edinburgh Festival. I'm Amy Goodman with Juan Gonzalez.

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0: And I as well, Amber, and I as well. Amen. Amen.
1: Amen. Thank you, fog.
0: We better get our music going or I'm going to be obsessed. Ready? Na na na na na na. Jeff, drive to Point Reyes now, please. Anyways, let's dive into the weather, shall we, Amber?
1: Okay, yes. So for today, Tuesday, patchy fog before 8 a.m., otherwise sunny with a high near 79, calm wind becoming 5 to 9 miles an hour in the morning. Tonight, patchy smoke after 4 a.m. Patchy smoke. After 4 a.m. Patchy fog after 8 p.m., otherwise partly cloudy with a low around 53, a little bit of wind. Wednesday, patchy fog before 8 a.m., otherwise mostly sunny with a high near 76, a little bit of wind. Wednesday night, a little bit of fog, otherwise partly cloudy with a low around 53. Tuesday, areas of fog before 10 a.m., otherwise mostly sunny with a high near 73. Thursday night, patchy fog after 11, otherwise partly cloudy with a low around 53. Friday, patchy fog before 9 a.m., otherwise mostly sunny with high near 79. Saturday, patchy fog before 8 a.m., otherwise mostly sunny with high near 77. Sunday, sunny with high near 75. And Monday, mostly sunny with a high near 71.
0: Wow. I'm very indifferent to
1: To the
0: those
1: weather.
0: reports. Let's look at the tides. I can't even function right now. Tuesday, August 4th. Let's pick it up, Mary. Come on. That's my inside voice. 9 o'clock this morning, it'll be a 1.5 foot low tide. So that'll be a nice morning walk on the beach. And then 5 p.m., it'll be a 5.9 foot tide. Easy enough to remember, huh? Oh, Amber, I love ya. We'll be right back.

0: Now you know it's really
1: Wow.
0: happening.
1: Teamwork. Teamwork. Okay. Now, I did the tides, so
0: We
1: we're going to
0: did.
1: go on out
0: To the
1: the
0: buoy,
1: way.
0: buoy.
1: Let me just see one thing here. Well.
2: Seize the day and live it.
1: Yes.
2: Live it fast.
1: Do you hear Robert Goulet? Testing, testing.
0: We
1: Oh,
0: hear
1: man.
0: Robert
1: Now,
0: Goulet.
1: I got a smile on my face, don't I?
0: Yeah.
1: I mean, before I was like, if we don't have music, I'm going to die. All
0: Life without
1: right.
0: music, I
1: I
0: can't do
1: do
0: it.
1: it. All right, everybody. Now I'm in the groove. Let's. How are we getting out there?
0: We could swim.
1: Yeah, we can
0: I'm
1: swim.
0: having a little bit of a hot flash. I could do with a little cold plunge
1: I
0: right
1: even
0: now.
1: put deodorant on, but it's still. This is not going to smell good in here for the next. Oh, Raul. Raul, bring your nose plugs. Okay, let's
0: Wear your tank top.
1: swim on out to the buoy.
0: Okay.
1: Are we ready?
0: Yes.
1: Go. All right, we're out here at the buoy. Everything's working just fine, and we're going to. No, I it, don't ask me to open it in the buoy app. I'm doing just fine. Okay, well, we're out here, and it is a little yellow flag-y. Light south-southeast winds with a slight chop and large short period waves. The winds are south-southeast, 6 to 7 knots, and the seas are northwest, 6 feet at 9 seconds. It's really wet out here.
0: Feeling the spray.
1: Feeling liquid is coming out of

0: this afternoon, light and variable winds with smooth seas and moderate short period waves. The winds are west 4 to 5 knots. So that's a yellow flag for today. Andy, if you're going to go try to catch one of those giant halibut.
1: Yellow flag.
0: Be careful.
1: Yeah.
0: Be careful, my son. Okay, let's swim on back. Okay, Amber?
1: Yeah.
0: Let's go. All right, we're back.
1: Okay, that's good. That cooled me off. I needed a little cool off, a little cool down.
0: Yes, I did too. Now, just to give us a little minute,
1: Because we can.
0: Because we are controlling you right now. Oh, my God, what a week. I mean, it's been incredible.
1: Yeah.
0: So to balance the madness of everything that's going on, I'm just been playing some sort of lightweight music. So can we delve into that?
1: Sure.
0: And one of my concerns is that I tend to, if you lived with me, you would feel the tension, is what I'm saying. And a lot of you think, you know, oh, Jack, my husband, he's just a mild-mannered, small-town attorney. But I don't know if a lot of you know that he has a baritone voice when he sings. So the other day, I'm going, are you going to leave me after all of this? Because I know I'm driving you nuts. But when I walked by later, this is what he was doing. If ever...

0: Wow, Schmack has an amazing voice.
1: A lot of people don't know that. But
0: they
1: I
0: don't.
1: Mean, I guess if you're walking by our house, you might hear him. He's not going to leave me because it's summertime. To be honest, it's just a tense time right now, and just the world.
0: National Prolapse Bladder Month was a really hard month.
1: Well, I wanted to celebrate for 2 more weeks. Is that okay?
0: Yeah.
1: And for those of you who are just following us, we have been celebrating National Prolapse Bladder Summer.
0: Yeah.
1: And so we have a date for those of you out there with a similar condition, and August 25th is that date. So that should be interesting for you all out there because that's a Tuesday.
0: Blessedly, it is coming to an end.
1: Say your prayers. And the only thing is, I said to Jack, okay, we're not going to be able to have any more kids. That was a shock.
0: Yeah, he was crestfallen.
1: That was a shocker. But you know what I was thinking of? Freezing some eggs, and then we could have those for the next KWMR pledge drive. You could have a mug and a test tube with one of my eggs. And you know she would be a great, or he would be a great kid. Oh my gosh. Okay, let me just play some positive news here on Amazon warehouses, which we've been following on our show.
2: Fun fact, after years of workers demanding better AC, Amazon finally installed better cooling units in facilities using their new AI robots to prevent them from overheating.
0: Yeah, the robots got the air conditioning.
1: The robots.
0: They got the air conditioning for the robots.
1: You know that's true.
0: Yeah.
1: Yeah.
0: Yeah.
1: So, and the water.
0: Yeah.
1: So all those years that our Amazon workers were trying to get an AC in their trucks, no, we're not going to get it.
0: Or in the warehouses where it's super hot.
1: Yeah.
0: Yeah. Humans.
1: And fainting. Didn't a guy die and they just let him lay there on the floor until
0: you can't get behind.
1: The bell went off or something.
0: Yeah.
1: Oh, that's the kind of a world we live in. But not up here at KWMR. We are treated with love and respect. And so we're going to have a good show. It's not going to be all doom and gloom. I don't know how.
0: Somehow.
1: But we're going to make it. I've got
0: positive
1: recordings that'll cheer us up. And so Amber, why don't you launch into into your story that you were telling me?
0: Oh, well, I got stuck in the most outrageous traffic on Saturday. I broke my own local rule and went over the mountain because I had to take my kid over the hill. And Saturday about 1:30, I was coming home over Panoramic and I was thinking, really smug, like, oh, this is great. What a lovely drive I'm having. This is so civilized. Hardly any bikers on the road.
1: Ah,
0: so great coming back into West Marin from over the hill. And I come around one of the last switchbacks and traffic is stopped. Like 100% stopped. So it took me about 45 minutes to get like a mile down the road to the bottom of the hill and through Stinson.
1: Yeah.
0: But luckily, I listened to this really fun show, Radio Lab, on NPR. And sorry, KWMR.
1: Oh, God.
0: And
1: you can't get reception right there.
0: Yeah, yeah. And I listened to a couple really cool shows. And one of them was about color and how humans perceive color. And the guys who were doing the show were sort of on this investigative hunt of like, does everybody see color the same way? Does color actually exist? Or is it just our perception? And they were sort of doing all this research. And, you know, humans have 3 color cones. We have red, blue, and green.
1: Yellow.
0: Which is interesting.
1: Oh.
0: No.
1: Oh.
0: It's red, blue, and green. But some animals only have 2. Like dogs only have 2. They have red and black and white.
1: Toby has 3.
0: And then some animals have, like birds have a lot. Butterflies have a lot where they perceive way more color. So if you're looking at a rainbow on the color spectrum, right, we see ribby gib, right? Red, orange, blue, green, red, orange, yellow, blue, green, violet. But some animals see way off that spectrum, way more than we do.
1: Right.
0: So they were sort of investigating all of this and talking about how in ancient times, in ancient literature, color comes on the scene sort of in the same order. Ancient texts, first red is talked about, and they were talking about how possibly it's because it's the earth too, like red earth, and red is an easy color to make and reproduce, right? Because you can take dirt, mud, make something red,
1: blood,
0: right? Then the next one is green, because we perceive green everywhere in the natural world, right? And then the last one to come on the scene is blue. And they were talking about why is that? Why is blue the last one to come on the scene? And they were talking about how, you know, it's the hardest one to make as far as a dye. There's not a lot of blue food. There's not a lot of blue objects, right? And so a lot of perceiving color has to do with language. So if there weren't words for it, then possibly we don't perceive it. And so then it was funny, because as you're sitting in, as I'm sitting in the car, I'm thinking, okay, duh, like we're missing one major thing. And so then in the show, the guy goes, okay, now we have to talk about the elephant in the room, the freaking sky. And that's exactly what I had been thinking.
1: Oh,
0: right.
1: Yeah,
0: so
1: yeah.
0: That's like, it was just well done in a way where the listener is going, what about the sky? And then the guys go, but what about the sky? So then they had this interesting talk about how the sky being blue is more of accepted wisdom that we've told ourselves rather than necessarily just pure perception.
1: Yeah.
0: And so they talked to this guy who did an experiment with his little daughter where he taught her all the colors, except he didn't ever say, like, the sky is blue. But he would go through in the morning, they take their walks, and what color is this? Oh, it's red. And what color is that? It's green. Oh, and what color is that? It's blue. But he never made the connection that this, what color is the sky? The sky is blue. So after 3 months where she's really, like, she's really confident with her color, she's, you know, she can name all the things, and he tells the wife not to do the sky is blue either. He finally says to her, he points to the sky, and he says, what color? And she kind of just looks at him like she's not, she doesn't get it, and she doesn't answer him. So he tries it a few more times. Finally, he gets an answer. She does not say blue. She says white. So it takes a while for the idea that the sky is blue to really, like, connect with this little girl.
1: Yeah, I'm not buying that the sky
0: so,
1: is blue.
0: Well, yeah. So, but also then they're talking
1: I would say white myself.
0: Yeah. So then they're talking about how the sky really has so many different colors also. You can't really say the sky is blue, because sometimes of the day,
1: that's, you learn
0: it's
1: that
0: not.
1: In first grade.
0: That's right.
1: Yeah.
0: And sometimes it's orange. Sometimes it's red. Sometimes it looks more white, if, you know, depending on the weather. At night, it is not blue. So again, it's like this. Okay, so then it makes sense that blue did not really enter consciousness till later. And so they talk about how, like, in ancient texts, color is really limited. Talking about color is really limited, and how humans have perceived color is wrapped up with language, that the language around it really determines how we see color. So then they're talking about, I'm sorry if anybody's bored by this, I was super fascinated.
1: I'm fascinated
0: because it's really fascinating.
1: I have like six prisms in my eyes.
0: Yeah.
1: I can see it before you see it.
0: Yeah. So then they're talking about how women, because women have an extra chromosome, we actually have the capacity.
1: By the way, you can get that egg at the KWMR front. That's gonna have, might have an extra chromosome. Go ahead, Amber. And that number is 663.
0: That women, because women have an extra chromosome, we actually have the capacity to have a fourth color cone.
1: Oh yeah.
0: And they call that one the yellow cone. The one that we potentially, because yellow we see, but there's way more to the yellow spectrum, right? So there's these special unicorn women who actually have this fourth color cone. But because it's not really accepted wisdom and we don't have the language around it, these women don't really realize and don't know how to use their fourth color cone. But with language and training, potentially certain women who have this fourth cone could be seeing way more on the color spectrum. And there are probably a lot of women.
1: No, they probably
0: who
1: see
0: do.
1: It. They just don't know how to identify.
0: Yes.
1: That's giving
0: yes.
1: language a little bit
0: yes.
1: too much credit.
0: Yes. But again, because you don't really know how to explain these extra colors you're seeing, because it's not on our,
1: well,
0: like you're
1: I
0: saying,
1: don't
0: the
1: either,
0: color
1: but
0: wheel.
1: It doesn't mean that I'm not seeing it. Until
0: that's right.
1: The man scientist
0: that's right.
1: tells me what it is.
0: That's right. That's right.
1: Anyways, sorry.
0: Yeah, that's right.
1: I'm getting a little
0: no,
1: hostile.
0: No, it's true.
1: I told you it's been a rough week.
0: So they then find a bunch of women who have this extra chromosome who potentially have this fourth color cone, and they test them, and they find several of them, and they do some tests, and several of these women don't see, they're not seeing the extra colors, they're not seeing the variations. But then they find this one woman who's an interior designer, so she's dealing with color and paint, and color is a big part of what she deals with every day. And they bring what they think are three swatches of the same color cloth, like a brown cloth. And they test all these people. Can you see the difference? Nobody can see the difference. And they ask her, can you see the difference? And she goes, yeah.
1: Yeah.
0: This one's lighter. This one's dark. So they do several of these tests. Some of them are a control. Are they all the same? Is one different? She gets them all right. But then they do the control where they talk to a man who's an artist, and he can also see the difference. So they're like, okay, well, maybe that wasn't the right test. But
1: because they're trying to prove that only women have
0: that,
1: it because of the chromosome.
0: Yeah. But if you're sensitive to color, maybe you do see it. But then they're out, the guy, the interviewer is outside talking to her, and they're talking about the sky and colors, and she starts talking about all the beautiful red that's in the sky. And he's kind of like, huh?
1: That's what I see. Yeah.
0: What do you mean red in the sky? So like she was perceiving more color than that he was, you know, there are people who perceive more color. And artists in particular, like Mary, probably do see a lot more color than regular people.
1: Yeah.
0: So anyways, I just was
1: within
0: totally...
1: a single blade of grass, I can see 14.
0: I just think it's so interesting too that it's not dependent on language, but it's wrapped up with language. So in other words,
1: No, that kind of bugs me though, because it's like scientists are catching up to something. I don't know.
0: Yeah.
1: Whatever.
0: Well, and also that for instance that they gave was, say the world is in black and white, and that's the only color we see, but it's not really that it's the only color we see. It's just that that's what all the objects we've made are, right? If TV is in black and white, if all the clothes are in black and white, if all the stuff is in black and white, and that's what you're used to seeing all the time, even though there are other colors in nature, you're sort of conditioned to only see on a certain spectrum. And it's like a muscle that you have to exercise to get your brain to really perceive other things that you're not trained to see.
1: It's the brown and the beige and the beige
0: brown,
1: and the brown.
0: Yeah. The brown and the beige and the brown.
1: No,
0: and the
1: I
0: beige.
1: Told Amber when I was young, I remember saying to somebody, hopefully not a smart authority person, scientist or something, but I remember saying, oh, yeah, well, when my mom was a kid, that was in the black and white days.
0: Yeah. Yeah. Totally.
1: Because all the photos I had seen of them in the 30s and, you know, they didn't even have photos in the 20s, but those were the black and white days.
0: Super interesting.
1: You know, it's reminding me of another thing, Amber. When I was in fifth grade, this is how far we've come with science, and you looked at a vein on your hand, although it was just a little tiny vein, because it wasn't like my veins right now. It was my cute little fifth grade vein. And, you know, it's blue or green, blue-green.
0: Yeah.
1: And so people said, years ago, they thought that was the color of blood because they said that it's only when it hits air that it turns red. Did you ever hear that?
0: Totally.
1: You heard that?
0: Oh, yeah.
1: Same school? Same teachers.
0: I'm 50. I was not too far behind you.
1: Yeah. They.
0: Yeah, which is a very strange hypothesis, too.
1: I know. Like, I dismissed it immediately.
0: Yeah.
1: Okay, guys, can I play a little tune? And Amber and I are still like... waking up with a song here, okay?
0: With a song in my heart.
1: We will be back. You haven't all heard this album yet, The Bohunks.
0: Stay tuned, Rise Up and Shine.
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0: People right now who don't. Hey, everybody. Oh, you almost caught us dishing people with the mics off. This is the fabulous Les Marin Radio, the Rise Up and Shine show with Mary Seidman.
1: And Amber DeSassi.
0: And just a little reminder, we are celebrating prolapse bladder summer, the summer of prolapse bladder.
1: But only for a couple more weeks.
0: But I have a surgery date on August 25th, which is in 2 weeks. So we will remind you, and it's a quick recovery.
1: Yeah.
0: So we'll be back for the following a week after that.
1: Yes.
0: But, you know, you could prepare your summer vacation if you're going to travel. You could travel on the 25th because we're not going to be here. Okay, so let's see. We got 3 minutes here, and I, of course, don't have my notes. Well, let me just...
1: Yeah.
0: Oh, go ahead. Yeah, do that.
1: I was going to say, have you seen KWMR's new Tommy Breeze patch hats, now in stock with KWMR's iconic lightning logo, or a custom West Marin radio patch by Tommy Breeze in Fairfax? 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
0: Nice. I feel so out of touch. I always think I'm so cool. I don't know what a dad hat is. Do you?
1: I mean, I think they're like trucker hats, maybe, but solid. I could be wrong about that. Somebody fact check me. I don't know.
0: Okay, let's. What's great is that Smiley's, Smiley Schooner Saloon in Bolinas, has a calendar now that comes out. And it's very comprehensive and in advance of the dates. So you could plan a whole family reunion based on the schedule. But, this Friday is you're going to have Go by Ocean, The Crafts, let's see, a NorCal indie folk collaborative songs tracing addiction, healing, and the search for the unknown. And then Sunday is going to be the Mad Maggies.
1: All right.
0: A genre fluid style that spans folk rock, jazz, R&B, and klezmer, etc.
1: That makes me feel really old because I don't understand any of that.
0: I could barely read it. Are you kidding? If you like music, go down to the bar. Get a drink and get the nachos.
1: Yeah.
0: Okay, so let's...
1: No, I don't have any underwriters, but we could certainly do the station ID.
0: Okay, everybody. 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
1: And you can stream us on the web at kwmr.org. And it is 8:30 in the a.m. Thanks for joining us live in Studio A.
0: Amber, you know how I follow the royal family?
1: Yeah.
0: The royals. Well, mainly just to find out, you know, because I'm so psyched about Andrew being shunned by everybody. But now the latest in, you know, you want to get your British history and current events right here at KWMR. But what's happening is now, okay, so King Charles was the one who tried to rehabilitate Andrew for like 2 or 3 years when all the files were out. He was still trying to go to church with him and Fergie and the whole thing. So now he's doing it with Harry and Meghan. Which I don't really care what anyone does. But the funny thing is that there are these comedians in England who are taking them down.
1: Yeah.
0: So can I play a couple little hits?
1: Absolutely.
0: Okay, so this guy, we'll start with, his name is Mark Dolan.
1: Not our Mark Dolan.
0: Not Mark Schmolin. It's a comedian, Mark Dolan. So I'm just going to play you a couple little bits. And this one is, okay. Well, just to get a feel for him, I just laugh looking at his name, okay? And it's fun to just hear what other people say and think in other parts of the world. So this is a comedian. Don't take offense if you're a royalist out there.
2: apparently that's an outrageous we'll be thing back. To say. Well, I don't know if this is lost in translation. I'm in the United Kingdom.
3: Now, I'm delighted to say that the Mark Dolan Show is brought to you by my good friends at who are all about getting the little details of life just right. Because when something feels good, like properly good, it changes your day. And when you sleep well, when you rest well, when you feel comfortable in your own home, everything works better. To their wonderfully supportive socks, which are soft, cushioned, breathable, and feel fantastic on your feet from the first step of the day to the very last. And that's what I love about it. It is thoughtful. It's intentional. It is quiet luxury. Luxury enough, even for King Charles.
4: Ooh, Camilla, you know, I must say, those cozy earth socks, wonderfully soft. Do you think we should get a royal crest put on them? 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He gets very little comfort from Meghan, you know.
3: Every single day. So why shouldn't they be beautifully made? Why shouldn't your bedding feel cloud-like without being heavy or stifling? Why shouldn't your socks feel like a small but genuine upgrade to your life right here?
4: Camilla, have you seen my blasted socks anywhere?
3: Meghan gets a standing ovation, which, of course, is a disaster because that feeds the monster of her ego.
5: Thank you so much for the standing ovation. I'm a very, very high-achieving person, having found a rich prince and married him. That was a great achievement. It was a lot harder than building a business or rising to high office was finding a rich aristocrat and marrying him. It was very difficult, but I did it. I pulled it off. I'll be quite honest with you. I pulled it off. It was a great achievement. It was the greatest achievement ever, actually, marrying a prince. It was hard. It wasn't easy to marry a prince, but I married a prince. Right. Meghan had abandoned the main theme, ethical leadership, how we can instill transparency, honesty, and integrity as core values for leaders. Forget about that. To Ella Robertson's anger, the organizer, Meghan's speech praised One Young World, who saw in me what I wanted to see in myself. So she praises his charity for thinking she's great.
0: I can't stop laughing at Mark Dolan, this guy. But you know what's weird about everything and everybody right now? Okay, so I've been laughing my head off at this guy, Mark Dolan. And I hope I didn't offend any UK
1: monarchists.
0: But yesterday I hear him do another little funny, like trashing the royal family thing. But then he gets mad at one of the royals, I don't know which one, I don't really care, for criticizing Elon Musk, who has never said anything but brilliant commentary on how could you criticize
1: what?
0: Elon Musk. And I was like,
1: no.
0: Mark, don't do this to me. But it seems like everyone we know and love has a little rotten opinion about something that, like, you want to cancel them.
1: Yeah.
0: You want to cancel everyone, which is why somebody's probably like, why are we listening to Marianne Amber? She was putting down pink sweatshirts last week. And boy, did I hear back from that.
1: They hate Meghan Markle. Oh, my God.
0: Oh, Meghan. All right. So, We've managed to avoid most of the important news that's out there.
1: Well, it's just
0: I was
1: going
0: to do my Hayley Stevens accent whenever we can, because see, the thing is, I'm from Buffalo, and everybody's trying to do Hayley Stevens, but they're not doing it that good. Okay.
1: You do it really good.
0: I've been working on it.
1: You do it really good. Well, it's so hard to sort of talk about the news these days, too, because it really is, I mean, to me, what's so depressing other than the actual facts of it are just that it's just the stupids of the stupids in charge. And it's just really, really hard. It's just really hard.
0: And they don't care.
1: They don't know. Just... They don't know they're the stupidest people on earth. They don't know. And they don't care. They don't care that they're the stupidest people on earth. It's just hard to take.
0: Didn't Laura Loomer try to negotiate the Ukraine crisis?
1: I mean,
0: I don't even know what people are doing anymore. Someone was saying no one is a Laura Loomer fan. Okay,
1: no.
0: And she's like some dignitary or something. I can't even do it anymore. Yeah. I can't.
1: It's hard. It's hard.
0: It makes me.
1: It really is.
0: Kind of ill.
1: Yeah.
0: Luckily, KWMR, this is positive, is not owned by Salem Broadcasting, Don Jr.'s little operation. And Amanda, don't you dare ever let him invest in this radio station. Everybody out there, when we have a fundraiser, it is solely to keep those folks
1: so that
0: away.
1: We can maintain our free speech.
0: And we can make fun of King Charles here.
1: And Elon Musk.
0: Of course.
1: Oh, God.
0: Okay. Well,
1: should we listen to a song?
0: Just when I was going to do something terrible and radical. Amber,
1: we'll do that when we come back.
0: Amber saw me like getting ready for it. I'm showing restraint because it's tough.
1: There's a lot we could say.
0: Let's do the Sunflower Waltz. See, this music is to relax everybody. So you get tense when you listen to us, and then you relax.
1: Stay tuned, everyone. Rise up and shine with Mary and Amber on KWMR.

0: Yeah.
1: Oh, that is another fabulous song from the Bo Hunks.
0: Oh, yeah.
1: The original Laurel and Hardy music. I have a CD right here. It's got 13 songs from all of those great...
0: And they're all great.
1: Fabulous films that we always loved.
0: Yeah.
1: Yeah. So, we are back. What were we going
0: to... Oh, I was actually just going to wish a belated happy birthday to Anthony Stewart.
1: Happy birthday!
0: Who listens all the way from Ghana in Africa. Happy birthday, Anthony.
1: Happy
0: all the way across the globe.
1: We love you.
0: Yeah, that's super fun to have Anthony. He'll text in and let us know that he's listening, and he has his like spot on the beach that he likes to listen to the show. And so we're giving you a little shout out for listening all the way in Africa.
1: We love you. And let us know when you're coming back.
0: Yeah, I don't know if he's ever coming back at this point. I mean, why would you come back here at this point?
1: I know.
0: It's a little funky here right now. It's the fascist states of America that we're living in these days. I know, I actually ran into a friend yesterday who's been living in Mexico, and she was saying, oh, yeah, we're thinking of coming back and living up here again. And I was like,
1: why?
0: You are? I said, it's a little weird here right now. She goes, yeah, I know. I was like, okay, sure.
1: Oh, wait, I forgot there's three great things about this town. We're going to skip that.
0: From here, it looks like they're all redacted.
1: I know. I spent 2 days doing a photoshopping a photo that I could only show one person. Am I right?
0: Yes. I appreciate it.
1: I showed Amber this morning. I worked on it for 2 days. Okay. So this week, well, today there's going to be... at the Commonweal News School, there will be
0: something
1: a speech performance, The Ecology of Resilience. Oh boy, do I need that. And then Wednesday, Mesa Park, that meeting will be at the firehouse at 6:30. Thank you to everyone who works, volunteers on the Mesa Park board. You're doing great. We appreciate every single thing you do. And then Thursday, the food bank is coming.
0: Which is great.
1: Did you hear about Fairfax? Someone took a photo and said, have you ever seen the line for the food bank in Fairfax that goes from like White Hill School to...
0: Wow, like, interesting.
1: Yeah, it was like 2 miles long on Sir Francis Drake.
0: Yeah.
1: So that's the food bank situation. Yeah. And I heard that Marin County is the most expensive. In other words...
0: The groceries here are
1: ridiculous. If you're a renter,
0: yeah,
1: you have to be making $69 an hour.
0: Yeah.
1: To live in Marin County
0: and
1: rent.
0: Groceries are wildly expensive. That's why I love my grocery outlet store.
1: That's what Mondani is doing. You know, he has these government co-ops.
0: Yeah.
1: And it's going to have milk, cheese, bread, blah, blah, blah.
0: Well, and somebody was going like, our tax dollars shouldn't be. And it's not your tax dollars, by the way. It's just a different business model that's not based on profit. So what they do is they basically make it so that these grocery stores don't have to pay rent, they don't have to pay tax, and they don't have to pay fees, so they can then afford to sell things at a discounted price.
1: Mm-hmm.
0: Does not cost taxpayers anything.
1: Yeah, we all heard Reagan talk about a trickle down. That was 50 years ago. Nothing has trickled down. No billionaire has built a bridge or fixed a highway. I mean, if you people don't know that yet, or fixed a swimming pool in some urban center, like what billionaire is doing? Now, if you have one person in mind, I don't know who you are.
0: I'd love to see their name on something.
1: I'd like to
0: show
1: know.
0: Show us your name on something.
1: The Lex Wexner.
0: Yeah.
1: Gymnasium. Oh, yeah. Let's go there. Okay. So, yeah, let me just read this. In Fairfax. So this was the lineup of cars in Fairfax for the local food bank on Saturday morning. Pretty much a solid line from St. Rita's to Fairfax Community Church. My question is just how are we or do we think that we will survive this? So,
0: well, you know, Mike Johnson already told us that Americans just have to get used to a lower quality of life because, you know, they got lots of wars to pay for.
1: Yeah.
0: So
1: why are we in wars? Oh, I was telling Amber, I listened to a great bit from Chris Hedges. And so I'm just going to refer you guys to it. And he was interviewing or sharing his show with Abby Martin. She has just come out with a book about the environmental damage of these wars.
0: Yeah.
1: Guys,
0: yeah.
1: For all you environmentalists out here who think that you're saving the planet by using paper straws, sorry, Toby's. Or whatever store has
0: you recycled those. Your plastic container.
1: It's so overwhelming. Just firing up one of those jets. Well, you know what? Let me just play a minute of it because it's just a great report here on the military. And this is Chris Hedges with Abby Martin. We'll be right back.
2: Earth's Greatest Enemy, second feature film project by Abby Martin, documents how the Pentagon, the world's single largest institutional polluter, spews carbon, contaminates water, and spreads toxins across vast landscapes while being exempt from climate agreements. The film focuses on an often unexamined aspect of the war industry, which not only eliminates human lives through violence, but also through ecological devastation. The U.S. military is the single largest consumer of fossil fuels on the planet at 270,000 barrels of oil a day. This amounts to 55 million metric tons of CO2 annually, more than 150 countries.
3: Of U.S. imperialism and the destruction that it brings around the world, it's been so obvious for so long that when you destroy landscapes, when you mass murder people, those toxins, the carcinogens that are unleashed from the constant bombing, the pulverization of concrete, this carbon-dense material that we've seen in Gaza, it's so obvious, Chris. You know, I've always been an environmentalist. And so as an anti-imperialist journalist, it's always just been such an obvious link. And I was always so curious why no one had synthesized this material. And not just the emissions, but the totality of this gargantuan subject, because it's not just emissions, it's really everything. Every base is a story of not only legacy contamination, but ongoing contamination with the waves of militarization that we see today. So I was really
1: upset. She goes on to talk about Camp Lejeune.
0: Yeah.
1: They treat these soldiers, if you love the military, they don't care about the soldiers there. They're test tubes, rats.
0: And all the cancer and the illness, never mind the mental health stuff that goes along with being in the military and being forced to do all this stuff.
1: Mm-hmm.
0: And also, it's not just the jet fuel. It's places like in the Middle East where we're dropping bombs, the pollution and the chemicals that is unleashed on these populations causes health issues for generations. Well, generations
1: Chris
0: are going to suffer because of it.
1: Was on the ground in Bosnia, you know, 30 years ago.
0: Yeah.
1: And he said, there's all these craters with, and that was when they were doing the, the more I don't think there's more poisonous weapons, but they were more nuclear waste type things back then. I'm sure they're doing it now.
0: Yeah.
1: I mean,
0: yeah.
1: And so those are forever
0: chemicals,
1: black spots
0: on
1: our landscape.
0: Yeah.
1: So even if you're like, you think it's great to, you know, I don't know how to talk to people anymore, but I hope you're all anti-war, anti-imperialism. And if you're an environmentalist, you have to be, is what they're saying.
0: Yeah. Well, and there's a new report that just came out by, you know, the corporate overlord saying, oh, you know, in order to save the planet, we have to reduce the population by, you know, by half or whatever. It's like, no, how about we just stop polluting and destroying the planet we have? Oh, Mary's got a clip for that.
1: Okay.

0: life.
1: Yeah.
2: Yeah. When you miss the point of life.
1: And I think that's part of why he left the country, because he's actually getting famous, infamous, as being the biggest bad guy on the planet. And, you know, he was sort of under the radar for a long time. Yeah. People didn't really know his name and know who he was.
2: But what if Mark Dolan in the UK says, oh, I'm so excited that Peter Thiel has moved to the UK. He's so smart. You don't even know what people are saying in other places. Yeah. It's bizarre.
1: Yeah. Yeah.
2: We know what we're thinking and believing right here. I these guys better leave. And, you know, I mean, I don't know, Argentina?
1: Yeah, that's where That's where Peter Thiel went. He bounced to Argentina. So that's where the Nazis like to go.
2: Amber, I saw this. Okay, we're ending on a fun note. I was watching the Carol Burnett show. Okay. You know, from the this one was
1: Carol
2: the 70s.
1: Yeah.
2: And so she and Harvey Korman, no, she and Lucille Ball, guest appearance, are going to a restaurant. They decide to go to the Argentine restaurant in New York City. And they walk in and Harvey Korman is like, you will sit here. you don't know. A backpack. So then she and Lucy are doing goose-stepping to the table. And this was in 1972.
1: Yeah, they knew.
2: I mean, Argentina is not a secret.
1: Yeah.
2: They had, what did they call that? The rat line or something.
1: Yeah.
2: The line that went straight
1: from
2: all the Nazis got on boats and airplanes.
1: And went to Argentina.
2: Did a direct line, and then they gave birth to Lionel Messi.
1: Yeah, there's whole communities there that still exist that are descendants of these Nazis that fled. And there's this wild conspiracy theory about how Hitler actually escaped and went to Argentina. And people say there have been sightings of him and all this business. But that's real. The migration of the Nazis to Argentina, that's real.
2: It's not just like I read Boys from Brazil in 1975. I didn't know. I thought it was just like fiction. William Goldman,
1: And the other thing is, people like Peter Thiel and Elon Musk, and there's another one whose name I'm forgetting. They are directly from apartheid South Africa, and that's where the money comes from.
2: They love it.
1: Oh.
2: They
1: infuriating, love it. Infuriating. All right, everyone.
2: Oh.
1: Thanks for spending the hour with me and Mary. We love you. We appreciate you tuning in to us. Please stay tuned at 9 a.m. for Raul Galio coming up on Airwaves. The time is about to be 8:55, and we are going to leave you with a song. We love you.
2: And don't forget to drink water so you don't get prolapsed bladder. We'll be back
1: next
2: week.

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morning, I'll be getting up. Morning, I'll be setting up a tiny table for two. Breakfast, I'll be making his breakfast.

Oh boy, what I'm dreaming. While I'm cooking breakfast for the one I love. My baby likes bacon, and that's what I'm making. While I'm cooking breakfast for the one I love. Our life has been so nice and chummy.

0: Airwaves. Today, two capsule reviews. But first, optimum health requires exercise, selective dietary intake with a lot of whole grains, vegetables, and you know, we've all heard it over and over again. Well, now we're being reminded to include pro and prebiotics. Yet cancer remains ever present. And did you know that children are acquiring the disease in epidemic proportions? Which might seem to discredit all the medical advice when it comes to cancer and how we can prevent cancer, or at least postponing it coming upon us. Well, in any case, for the next hour, outsmarting cancer, risk reduction, and the power of prevention with Dr. Adam Barsok. Good morning, Doctor, and thanks so much for joining us today on Airwaves.
1: My pleasure to be here. Thank you for having me.
0: Certainly. The fact that children are being clobbered, I thought that I'd start by giving you a lot to chew on, that here we have all this information, how to postpone and prevent cancer. And yet when kids are getting cancer at such a young age, it seems counter to what we're being told.
1: Exactly. And so it's not just children, it's on cancer in young adults. So that's considered anyone under 50. The rates of cancer in young adults have more than doubled in the last 30 years. Virtually all solid tumors are on the rise, colorectal, breast, lung cancer in non-smokers. And it's a bit of an enigma what's underlying it. We know that obesity is one of the leading contributors to cancer these days, and as I'm sure you've talked on your show before, obesity is on the rise in the US and around the world. But there's many more risk factors that, you know, many that people may not even be aware of that are likely causing this young adult cancer epidemic.
0: So do we know what's causing? Because the kids, I understand that we're including young people, but when I focus just on children up to through adolescence, I don't think they've been around long enough to have what perhaps you and certainly myself at my age are being subjected to. For example, right now, I'm aware that there are fires out here on the West Coast. It's a given there's pollution. I understand that. And I also gather that when it's a young child, they're much more sensitive, if you will, and sensitive where it's concentrated form for them to get the pollutants and toxins in their system. Or am I mistaken there?
1: No, you're absolutely right. And yeah, when you focus on children specifically, the number of cancer diagnoses have also risen. The number of cancers has risen remarkably, but part of that is because we've gotten so good at treating children's cancer. So children are living with cancer. You know, many are being cured of cancer. But I think there's much to be said about still about environmental exposures and how those induce mutations. We know that much of that even happens in the womb during pregnancy. Right, so women who are exposed to chemicals, whether it be in the air, in the water, pollution, microplastics, you know, that predisposes children to being born with cancers or acquiring cancers early in their lives. And the flip side of it, even though we don't necessarily think of children this way, you know, childhood and young adult adolescent obesity has skyrocketed, right? Something it's astronomical. Something like 30% of children are obese these days, which once again, all of these things together significantly increase the risk of cancer.
0: So what I hear you saying in so many words is your book, Outsmarting Cancer, isn't so much about what we can't prevent, but what we can take charge of and control.
1: Precisely, right? So we know something like 40 to 50% of all cancer cases around the world are preventable. So the as much as cancer is thought of as, you know, something that is that we're doomed to by our genes, something that's something of a death sentence, I think it's important for people to realize how much control we all have over our day-to-day lives to affect our cancer risk, and even for those who have been diagnosed with cancer to prevent it from coming back and improve our chances of survival.
0: When you're including the entire world, I certainly get that here in America, we've got the access, easy access to processed foods, which I assume you are not a fan of. And yet I think of people across the world where they don't have the luxuries we have And if anything might be starving, I don't see

0: why they would be so susceptible to cancer?
1: That's an excellent question. I'd say for one thing, a lot of countries, even developing countries, who have food insecurity, still are seeing their diets become overwhelmingly composed of processed foods, right? The US exports things like Coca-Cola and all these chips, cookies, right? They're much cheaper than fresh grains and so forth. So it's actually becoming a worldwide problem, the processed foods in our diets. But even beyond that, you're right that there are very different causes of cancer in the developing world than the developed world, right? In the US, smoking is thankfully on the decline, but in most of the world, smoking is on the rise as more people get access to cigarettes that previously hadn't. Same with alcohol, same with ultra processed foods and obesity. All of these are on the rise. And then all of the contributors to cancer that we don't see here are still very prevalent in many parts of Asia, sub-Saharan Africa, things like bacteria, viruses. There are many causes of cancer that we don't even think about in this country because we're so lucky to have the hygiene and the vaccines that we do.
0: Have you traveled to many of those countries that you just mentioned?
1: I have traveled to some, and I think that I'd say the biggest takeaway for me coming back is how privileged and lucky we are. And that makes it all the more frustrating when I have so many patients who come in and say, I refuse all of these vaccines. You guys are all just trying to pull something over me, to fool me or whatnot. And, comparing that, contrasting it to all the billions of people around the world who are dying from totally preventable illnesses because they can't afford these vaccines, because they don't have access to these vaccines, it makes it all the more frustrating to see so many people here be so misinformed.
0: But it's not totally preventable because, as we just said, for example, I've been to India and there are all sorts of things being burned in the air, which is contrary to the whole grain diet that so many of them have. That there's this catch 22. There's things that are out of their control, especially as I understand right now, they're burning more fossil fuels. Because they can't get the gas, the petroleum, right?
1: Without a doubt. And I think when I talk about preventable cancers and taking control, that
0: Please.
1: is both from an individual perspective as well as from a societal perspective, right? So it's very important to acknowledge that so many of the risk factors, they're not something that a day-to-day individual, especially someone who's low income, in a low-income country, these aren't things that individual can control. But there are things that we as a society, if we were to get our priorities straight, could try and address, right? Part of that is reliance on fossil fuels. The way that roads are set up and traffic highways going through dense residential areas, factories, the air and water quality, right? Like our government these days relaxing all the regulations around air and water, where the quality levels have fallen to the lowest they've been in decades. These are all things that we as a society ought to be talking about and advocating for politicians to control. But without a doubt, they're not things that you or I as individuals can really make a difference.
0: Oh, see, I come from the school of no, we can all make a difference. It has to start with individuals. Not that I agree with that, because we have to band together and be in agreement that these things need to be changed. But it does start with the individual.
1: It absolutely starts with the individual. And that's why, so once again, I separate the book into what individuals can do and what we as society can do. There are many things that you and I can change in our day-to-day lives, which we can talk about in depth. There's also what we as individuals can advocate for and speak to our neighbors, speak in our city councils, take with us to the voting booths, and elect the kind of politicians and leaders who are going to prioritize public health and prioritize cancer prevention. So those are all things that we as individuals can absolutely do.
0: Dr. Adam Barsok, you went to these other countries. You saw the circumstances within which these people lived. How did you address the changes that they could make, or did you assume that no, it was out of their control?
1: It's a combination, right? There are the things that are within a person's control, right? Many of the global health missions, things I've participated in. It's as simple as providing people with air and water filters, providing people with masks, even providing people with contraception in certain areas. Right. These are educating people on safe dietary practices, safe sex practices. For instance, there are areas, there are parts of Africa, like in Egypt, where there's a parasite that naturally occurs in fresh water and it causes bladder cancer. And most people are not aware of this, so they go swimming in lakes and rivers, and then they all fall ill with bladder cancer in their 40s, 50s, 60s. So as simple as educating the local populations about, if you're swimming, you need to take certain precautions, or don't swim during certain times of the year in certain areas, right? So a lot of it comes down to education. But then, unfortunately, once again, there are the big societal factors. You and I can't necessarily address income inequality in the country and around the world. We can do our best to advocate for the right kind of leadership and for public health expenditures. But at the end of the day, it's a balancing act between trying to empower people to make the changes that they can, but also acknowledging all the ways in which the world is stacked against a lot of people.
0: Well, it is about education, but it's also about receptivity. If they're willing to accept what you have to say, that I can think of a government organization that initially people from this country were going elsewhere and saying, this is what you need to do. And since then, there's been resistance and new ways to communicate, as you say, educating these people. Were they receptive in hearing everything you had to say?
1: Without a doubt, there are always cultural barriers. I see that, I see that abroad. I see that in the U.S., both with, with Americans and with immigrants. There's always going to be a clash between, I guess, the way we communicate as doctors and medical scientific literature and people's understandings of disease, of mortality. A lot of folks have, I'm trying to think, a lot of folks have very strong, religious feelings. One of the, so common things that we run into in this country, even folks who practice, who are Jehovah's Witnesses, right, where they refuse blood products due to their religion. And, I've had a number of patients like this who have died or almost died because they and their religion have said that they cannot accept blood products. And of course, it's frustrating to us as physicians to, to witness someone who is dying or suffering from something that we could affect and prevent. But at the same time, that's the beauty of our healthcare system, and that we prioritize patient autonomy, that we let people make these decisions for themselves. And that unfortunately then runs counter to, all so many folks who these days are misinformed and making decisions that may not be consistent with my values, but may not even be consistent with their own values. And I think that really speaks to why it's so important for doctors like me, for people to be going out there and having conversations and spreading accurate information, because there really is so much misinformation out circulating, both in this country and around the world.
0: The book is Outsmarting Cancer, Risk Reduction and the Power of Prevention. It's a John Hopkins Press health book. And my guest this morning is Dr. Adam Barsuk. You just mentioned the Jehovah's Witnesses. I seem to recall their belief is something about plasma and that there are blood substitutes. Are they mistaken in understanding that?
1: So there are blood substitutes for Jehovah's Witnesses, because my understanding of the religion is that you don't want to receive blood products from any other person. So there is artificial blood. Unfortunately, it's not always available, and it's exceedingly expensive, and a lot of hospitals around the country don't have access to it, and especially not in an emergency, right? If someone is acutely bleeding out and needs blood as soon as possible, often there is hours of delay to try and get the artificial blood. So that's just one of, countless of examples of where culture kind of clashes with medicine. I think that the biggest takeaway is that I want people to take away from this conversation in general, doctors are legally, morally obligated to respect people's autonomy, right? We will never force any treatment upon you. We will never do any sort of experimentation or clinical trial without your express consent. So I don't want anyone to fear that when they go to the doctor, their religion or their cultural beliefs will be in any way infringed upon. So even when we disagree with people's choices, we are taught, and the whole system is structured to respect people's choices, even if that means that someone will die from them.
0: A moment ago, you mentioned parasites. Something that I don't really understand is vectors, parasites depend on their host for them to survive, not the host, but the parasite itself. It seems self-defeating because in one sense they're killing their host, but they also need the host to continue. That there's that whole, yeah, I'm sure that you understand my question there.
1: Yeah, I think that's an interesting question. I think the truth is a lot of parasites, they don't intend to kill you. And in fact, you're right, their preference would be to not kill you. So for instance, that parasite we were talking about, schistosomiasis, it's basically a tiny worm that lives in water and swims up, you know, if you go swimming, it enters up your urethra and basically reproduces in your bladder. Or in your intestines, right? And it uses humans as a host to reproduce, but it doesn't want to kill people. And the truth is that, for instance, bladder cancer, that's going to be a disease that takes decades to kill you. So it's not, once again, the parasite is not, its goal is not to kill you. And its goal is to live off of you and kind of mooch off of you as long as possible. And that's, you know, truly that's what most parasites, whether it be leeches, whether it be malaria, these are all bugs that use you as a part of their life cycle, but the harm that they inflict upon you is in some ways accidental. That doesn't make us feel any better about it, but their goal is not to cause you harm.
0: So then my thought while you were explaining that is very different from the pests that attack plants, even if it's as simple as a sharpshooter, a white fly that sucks the juices from the plant. They do kill the plant, but these parasites, when it comes to humans, are very different.
1: Yeah, so I mean, people are much more resilient, right? You're a much larger animal with a lot more defenses than a plant has. So yeah, for the most part, parasites, you know, and also it's important to note that we now have very effective treatments for all of them. So because of all that, parasites account, you know, for an exceedingly small amount of deaths around the world, the worst one being malaria. But even then, you know, that's mostly because those people don't have access to the medicines that treat malaria. So yeah, I think parasites is one of those things that people don't realize cause a lot of suffering and even cause cancer. We have thankfully managed to kind of crack that case. We know how to treat it, but it's just a matter of giving people access to those treatments around the world.
0: Doctor, I also have a question about specialists. It seems like there's a specialist for every damn thing out there when it comes to the health industry, and it becomes much more focused as an industry. Are so many specialists really essential and necessary, especially when, as I understand it, there are many cancers that the discoveries are applicable to all sorts of other forms of cancer?
1: That is also an excellent question. And I will admit up front, you know, I'm biased as a specialist myself. I think it's important to note that, yes, the number of specialists has gone up around the country, while the number of primary care doctors who kind of do general medicine has not kept up. And that's a huge unmet need that we have in this country. There's not enough people just doing standard primary care, you know, like wellness checks, which is a huge part of cancer prevention, right? Making sure people get their colonoscopies, get their prostate screenings. Those are make sure people are aware of how diet, exercise, all these things affect cancer risk. That's, I think, where there's a huge unmet need. Now, as for, you know, I think there's also a compelling reason that we do have all these specialists. And part of that is that medicine has gotten much more complicated, right? 30 years ago, there used to be 1/10 the number of drugs that there are now. And the textbooks, you know, the textbooks were maybe an inch, and now the textbooks are 5 inches, right? So there simply is so much more knowledge that you need people to be more specialized to be able to kind of keep everything in their brain.
0: But that's why you go to the pharmacist when it comes to the drugs.
1: Sure, you have the pharmacist for drugs, but the pharmacist doesn't necessarily know, you know, like the survival, the efficacy, safety data. The pharmacist can tell you about side effects, but they're not going to be able to tell you for this exact stage of cancer, which of these drugs works best for this specific mutation, right? So once again, there is unfortunately so much complexity to medical care and particularly to cancer care that you do need all these different people involved. You need specialists, you need surgeons, you need radiation oncologists, you need pharmacists. Everyone has a role to play.
0: So it's not just about if I'm a specialist, I'm going to make a better income and be able to pay off all my student loans.
1: So I think it's fair to say that that's probably part of the motivation that drives people to go into specialties. And I think one of the reasons we don't have enough primary care doctors is because they're not getting paid enough, because the training, you know, like medical school tuition has gone through the roof. It's something like $70,000, $80,000 a year. So people are coming out with $500,000 of loans, right? So there's a lot of reasons why there's not enough doctors and not enough primary care doctors. But I do still think that specialists, you know, are necessary, and you can't really have a functional healthcare system without them.
0: Someone just recently brought to my attention relatively new discovery, I guess it is, for women, that there's the non-small cell lung cancer, and how that differs from the large cell lung cancer.
1: So there's small cell and there's non-small cell.
0: That's it.
1: Yeah. So, I mean, there, you know, lung cancer is an area where I've done a lot of research. There are very different diseases, and lung cancer in and of itself is kind of a bucket term. It's at least 10 to 15 different kind of diseases all lumped together, because they all occur in the lungs. But small cell, you know, is very closely associated with smoking. It's almost exclusively in people who have smoked many pack years of cigarettes. It's very aggressive, and the survival is very poor. Non-small cell, which more often happens in people who are non-smokers, is on the rise, particularly in younger women, non-smokers, you know, people in their 40s, 50s, 60s. And that's part of the conundrum we have today as to what's causing this rise in lung cancers among non-smokers. And we know that part of the answer is, once again, most likely obesity. There is data to suggest that people who are overweight are at increased risk of lung cancer. Part of it is air pollution. Part of it is a lot of people aren't aware. There's a radon gas. There's a radioactive gas in something like a quarter of all basements around the United States. And that's the second leading cause of lung cancer after smoking. Many people are not aware that they have that in their homes. They get exposed to it over decades. And unfortunately, that's also contributing to this burden. So there's a lot of reasons that non-small cell lung cancer in particular is on the rise. And that's where a lot of my research is focused.
0: So I'm thinking of someone who is not overweight, far from it, has led a very healthy diet, best I know, and they've been diagnosed with a non-small cell cancer. And some of where I'm going is, they shared with me that there was no gene mutation discovered within their diagnoses. Would the gene mutation simplify you as a doctor, as an oncologist, in tracing? Or would the mutation be something that, well, we just have to stay a step ahead like we were with COVID?
1: So, to your point, something like half of all of these non-small cell lung cancer patients have targetable gene mutations. And that's why we test everyone. And if you have one of these mutations, that doesn't necessarily explain where the cancer comes from, but that does give us more treatment options. So there's all these new targeted therapies that have recently been developed, many of which are just a pill. So they're much better tolerated than chemotherapy, and they have much better survival than chemotherapy. Basically, those are the patients where we know exactly what mutation is causing their cancer to grow, so we can give them a pill that acts as an off switch to try and turn off that pathway. Now, for the other half of people, unfortunately, they do not have a mutation that we can identify. That doesn't mean most likely those mutations are there. They're just not, we don't know yet what they are and how to target them. Right. So for them, we do other therapies like chemo, immunotherapy. And the outcomes are slightly worse, but still, you know, much better than they historically have been. And so I think it's important to note that the mutations don't necessarily tell us how the cancer arises, but they really help to inform how we treat the cancer.
0: So it's a blessing if one has the gene mutation, because
1: correct,
0: we're a step ahead.
1: Exactly. If you have a gene mutation, you have more treatment options and better survival on average.
0: I'm sorry to hear that. It's a difficult field. How do you deal with all the grief that you're surrounded by? Or do you focus more on those you were able to help?
1: I think the truth is a lot, an important part of it is compartmentalization, right? It is being able to see each patient independently. And you know, it's tough because in clinic you may see one person who's imminently dying and then the next who's having an excellent response. And you know, you can go from grief to jubilation very quickly and back and forth.
0: And
1: I think it's important.
0: disassociation as well.
1: And disassociation. I think it's important. It really is important from the get-go to put things in context and to give people realistic expectations, right? I think with a cancer has historically been thought of as a death sentence. And a lot of people, you know, when they get the diagnosis, they think their lives are over. But it's extraordinary nowadays. The 5-year survival across all cancers is something like 70%. So that means nearly 3/4 of people are living 5 years or longer with their cancer diagnosis. So it's once again, it's very much a treatable, sometimes a curable disease. But in the cases where it's not, it's important that we make patients aware of that, and it's important that we focus on minimizing suffering, right? Because I think a lot of people unfortunately have the opposite mentality where they want to fight to the bitter end and get every single treatment, every single chemo, even if that destroys their body and gives them all the side effects possible. And I think that those are kind of the toughest cases actually, because the cases where people want to subject themselves to more than we think they can handle, and oftentimes these things don't go well and people end up dying in the hospital, you know, dying on a ventilator, dying with their family and other people kind of like traumatized, and it's tough for everyone. So it's really important to have those kind of conversations about what you would want to get done, what you wouldn't want to get done while you're healthy. Think about if you'd want to be on a ventilator, if you'd want to get chest compressions, right? If you'd want to go to the ends of the earth to try and treat something that may not be treatable. Those are all important conversations to have ahead of time.
0: Of course, and we've covered that a number of times on this radio station and show. This is KWMR Radio Point Reyes Station. 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Thank you for your ongoing support of West Marin Community Radio. I'm Raul Galeo. The show is Airwaves. My guest this morning is Dr. Adam Barsok. He's just come out with a book. It's a brand new book, a John Hopkins Press health book called Outsmarting Cancer, Risk Reduction, and the Power of Prevention. One of the things that was brought to my attention recently in preparing for the show, someone said that most research takes place with cancer cells on a petri dish, but those cells work differently inside bodies. In some cases, the nervous system protects those cells. That sounds very much like the, well, abbreviated CART pitfalls that you write about.
1: So I can tell you without a doubt, right, that cancer research is a multi-phase, very complicated process. Something like 95 to 97% of all cancer drugs that are developed ultimately fail to get approved to be used in people, because what works in the petri dish is not what works in a human being. Part of that is humans are much more complex, that the tissues, that the different cells all interact with each other. They interact with the nervous system, like you said, with the immune system. So unfortunately, that is the truth of the matter, that cancer research is a grueling and very expensive process, but it has been remarkably effective. And it's important that we continue to invest in it, because without it, that's the you know, we would stagnate and we would not see the kind of positive trajectory that we've seen in terms of cancer survival.
0: How much are you doing the research in the field? How much are you researching for that matter?
1: Well, so I'm primarily clinically focused. So I see more patients than conduct research at this point. You know, there's a broad swath of there's the kind of doctors who only do research, who only work in the lab. There are other doctors who don't do any research and only see patients in the clinic. And most of us, and a lot of us, are somewhere in between, right? A lot of oncologists are helping by placing patients on clinical trials where these drugs are being tried out to see if they work or not, but they're not necessarily the ones in the lab developing the drugs.
0: Okay, when I was reading your book, Outsmarting Cancer, I thought we could do an entire show on inflammation. When I think of inflammation, or prior to reading your book, I thought, okay, I've got an injury, everything's swollen up. What do you mean by inflammation?
1: Exactly. So inflammation is, in simplest terms, the body's natural response to injury or infection. Right. So patients who, if you get an injury, if you stub your toe, if you strain your ankle, right, your immune system goes there and it helps to heal the area, get rid of the old bad damaged cells, help build up the new ones. Unfortunately, a lot of us, especially in the modern day, have amounts of chronic inflammation ongoing. So our bodies are always kind of in this hyperactive mode where we're attacking our own natural cells. Part of this is because, our bodies, our immune systems are evolved and programmed to want to fight off bugs and bacteria and all these things, which we no longer really see in the modern day, right? You're not exposed to all the same bacteria and viruses and all that other junk that you would have been on the African savannah. So your immune system gets kind of hyperactive. It starts attacking itself because it doesn't have anything else to attack. And then there are many things that contribute to this inflammation. The main one, and I hate to sound like a broken record, is obesity, right? The excess fatty tissue actually really aggravates those immune cells. And it leads to, it kind of causes this cascade that leads to more and more cellular damage. And ultimately, over many years, over decades, that inflammation is what causes cancers to develop. Because what if the immune cells attack normal cells, they cause damage, DNA mutations occur, and mutations are really the building blocks. Mutations are the root cause of cancer. So it sounds very complicated, but I guess the simplest way to put it is that these cancers are brewing in all of us for decades and decades before they kind of take off and become large enough that they're noticed. And that's why it's so important to make lifestyle modifications, to make the right choices on a day-to-day level, to try and reduce the risk of those cancers growing worse and kind of breaking through and becoming life-threatening.
0: Okay, I don't understand how inflammation, I understand it leads to mutated cells because it's overcompensating perhaps on, quote, healing the body, but it somehow becomes a receptor in the, I can't even think of the word, this what spurs cancer. I don't understand the connection between those three.
1: That's very fair. It is indeed complicated. I think a way to think about it is inflammation, as we said, is the immune cells attacking your body. In the process of attacking your cells, those cells acquire mutations, right? Mutations are changes to your DNA, where the DNA is the instructions of all your cells, what they're supposed to do, how they're supposed to function. If you acquire mutations, your cells start to kind of go awry, right? They're not going to listen to their instructions anymore. A lot of them start to grow and replicate without any sort of guardrails. And a cell that's growing and replicating a lot is by definition a cancer cell, right? So basically what's happening is the immune cells are causing damage. That damage is causing cells to misunderstand their instructions and start growing. And if one of those cells acquires enough of those mutations, it grows kind of uncontrollably and becomes a cancer.
0: So we're saying any kind of mutation, if I understand you correctly, is going to be the host of cancer. It's going to create cancer here.
1: Correct. And it typically is more than one, but typically a cancer cell is a cell that's acquired a lot of different mutations. So one mutation leads to another mutation, and when you get enough of them, kind of like a critical mass, you become a cancer cell.
0: Well, then are all cancer cells at one time or another life-threatening? Or is it just a benign tumor, for example?
1: There are many, so I think it's also important to draw the distinction between cancer and tumor because those words are used interchangeably, right? A tumor is any sort of growth. A cancer is a growth that naturally is aggressive and spreading to other parts of the body, right? So a lot of people, sometimes these cells are very slow growing and not aggressive, and they can cause tumors which are not cancerous. So these are not typically life-threatening unless they, get so big that they're like pressing on something or disrupting something. But then cancer cells, which are malignant, that means they are by nature aggressive. And if you wait long enough, they will spread all over the body. And eventually, if they spread to your lungs, to your heart, to your brain, to your kidneys, they would eventually kill you if you don't treat them.
0: And yet, in your book, you say many, when classifying cancers, you say there are many catalysts, pathogens, toxins, radiation, medicines, genes, and bodily processes gone wrong. And the latter is what you're referring to when it comes to the inflammation.
1: Yes, but I will clarify that all of those processes, what the mutations, sorry, the microbes, the UV radiation, food, that all the things that smoking, all the things that cause cancer, at the end of the day, cause it through mutations, right? So mutations are what cause cancer, and there are many ways to acquire mutations, and that's where different things like alcohol, smoking, microbes, UV light, all of those things cause mutations, which then cause cancer.
0: Are you an advocate of prohibiting alcohol from one's diet, for example?
1: I mean, I advocate everything in moderation. I think to live the healthiest life, avoiding alcohol would be recommended. Now, most people are not willing or able to do that, but I think minimizing the intake of alcohol, the less you drink of it, the less liver damage, stomach damage you accumulate, and the less cancer risk there is.
0: Applicable to both sexes, both genders.
1: Correct. For women, the risk is actually worse. Part of that is it has to do with like how hormones interact with your liver and with alcohol consumption, but both sexes benefit from minimizing alcohol intake.
0: I understand your objection to snake oils, otherwise known as sometimes known as supplements. At one point, I heard that supplements. We know so little about some of them that they could actually be feeding cancer. Do you know, is there an update on that?
1: Without a doubt, I think the biggest quandary with supplements is that there simply isn't any mechanism to investigate them and to put the money into understanding which of them work and which don't. Right. It's not like with drugs where the FDA regulates them and you have all these rigorous clinical trials. So unfortunately, with supplements, you don't really know what you're getting. You don't know if they're going to work or not. And a lot of them do interact with other medicines. They can cause life-threatening interactions. And some of them may actually even worsen cancer risk, right? There are some studies that certain supplements like vitamin E, like beta carotene, increase your risk of lung cancer, for instance. So I think it's typically for my patients, I recommend there's not really any benefit to 99.9% of all supplements. A few that you can take that are relatively safe and have some data are things like vitamin D, vitamin C, vitamin B12, especially if you're like vegan and you don't eat meat or dairy. But for the most part, most supplements, especially the more expensive ones that all these companies are trying to advertise and push down your throat, there's no data to suggest they work. And in fact, if anything, they may cause harm.
0: It sounds like, for the most part, you're saying there's no problem with the water-soluble supplements. It's the fat-soluble ones that we have to be particularly careful of.
1: I mean, I think vitamin D is fat soluble.
0: Yeah.
1: I think the bigger issue, if you're taking vitamins, especially if you're taking them in the recommended amounts, they're fairly safe. Once again, I'm not sure that they're going to help you all that much, but they're not going to cause you any issues. Once you start taking all these various, like now there's all these different metabolites that they're trying to get people to take, nucleic acids, all these various building blocks. There's the risk that you may actually be feeding cancer cells and stimulating them by giving them all of these building blocks. So that's part of the reason why. And once again, they're also exceedingly expensive, and you'd be better off spending that money on healthy foods, or a gym membership or something. So those are part of them, but that's typically my main objection.
0: The book is Outsmarting Cancer, Risk Reduction, and the Power of Prevention. My guest this morning is Dr. Adam Barsuk. It's a new release from Johns Hopkins Press. And you're significantly younger than myself, I guess, I gather. And it seems to me that while we were talking about supplements, there's always something else that's being pushed and presented to us. For decades, I was doing probiotics. And finally, I spoke to another doctor who said, well, why don't you stop and see if there's a change? I don't see a change. And it seems to me that there is this new push, relatively speaking, because when I was growing up, it was yogurt, the bio-gut.
1: Mm-hmm.
0: And clearly, your book is a proponent of pre and probiotics. What kind of evidence do we really have about that fermented food mentality approach versus it being another, if you will, tea tree oil craze?
1: Yeah. So without a doubt, the evidence is still early, right? There's no, I can't be in good faith advocating that, you know, these are by themselves going to prevent cancer or affect your cancer risk. There is a lot of interesting data about how the gut interacts with so much more than we realize. So it interacts with your mental health. People with mental health issues, depression, have GI issues and vice versa. It also interacts with that inflammation that we were talking about. So people with the right microbes in their guts have less inflammation in their body, and possibly that reduces their cancer risk.
0: You said we don't have much information. How could we not have so much information, or how is it that we lack so much when in the 60s there was a huge push on the fermented products? And we've got the Korean. We have entire cultures that have been using those things. So don't we have access to the statistics and the numbers from all of these ancient cultures?
1: So certainly you could try and look at, you know, their rate of cancer compared to our rate of cancer, right? But think about all the other ways that our lives are different. You can't really boil it down to just, you know, whether they take a certain yogurt or not, because they're eating totally different foods, they exercise in totally different ways. They get different amounts of sun exposure, right? So the problem is, in order to know something for sure, specifically causes or prevents cancer, you need to do like a clinical trial. And there's really no incentive. There's no drug companies who are invested in putting the money in and studying whether things like probiotics are actually going to reduce cancer risk. Now that is starting to change, I will admit. There are recent trials now actually looking at things like fecal microbiome transplants for cancer prevention and fighting cancer. So I think we're finally starting to look in that direction, but it simply hasn't historically been something we've looked at all that much. And I think the last part I wanna mention real quick is that the best way to really support your gut health and to offer those probiotics and prebiotics, much more than supplementation, it's with the right foods. Right. So it's eating whole grains, it's eating dairy products, you know, if you're not lactose intolerant, yogurts and that sort of thing, and fresh vegetables. Those have much more effect than just taking a probiotic supplement.
0: So then you would be discourage someone going into the health store and buying Acidophilus liquid, for example, which has the 5 lactobacteria.
1: I think, once again, it depends on your specific situation. I think if you have like irritable bowel syndrome, right, if you're struggling with GI issues, especially if your doctor recommends it, then it's very reasonable. But I think for the average person, there's no data that everyone should be taking a probiotic pill. I don't think there's any good compelling argument for that.
0: Are people with Crohn's disease susceptible to harming themselves by having those pro and prebiotic? Or does that serve them well? I'm not sure on that.
1: For most people, it serves them well. I think the only danger is, right, sometimes the probiotics can actually cause you to have more diarrhea. And if your Crohn's disease is such that you already have a lot of underlying diarrhea, you could make that worse. But I think for most people with GI disorders, inflammatory bowel disease, IBS, a lot of doctors now are recommending regular probiotics.
0: I want to step back for a moment, Dr. Barasek. The layperson, how are we supposed to deal with chronic inflammation? For example, I recall chronic tendonitis. I don't see how there what I could have done about it other than taking it easy, for example. Or, of course, there's always an operation if one chooses.
1: Sure. So I think the chronic inflammation that we're talking about here is often not in a joint or something that you can easily see, right? It's inflammation kind of under the surface. It's happening in your gut, it's happening in your chest, in your lungs, sometimes in your brain, right? So it's not the same as the inflammation that you see when you stub your toe. So there's really not much, there's not much that there's not one specific treatment that you can take to prevent it. What you can do is all the things that we talk about in the book, which is eating a healthy diet, trying to maintain a healthy body weight, reducing exposure to pollutants, to microplastics, not smoking cigarettes, not drinking alcohol. That's how you
0: The
1: affect your
0: usual
1: chronic inflammation.
0: message, the usual
1: The usual
0: message.
1: message,
0: Yeah.
1: exactly.
0: I mean, there's nothing new there as far as I think most of us are familiar with. Once again, the book is Outsmarting Cancer, Risk Reduction, and the Power of Prevention. It's a paperback book from Johns Hopkins Press. My guest this morning is Dr. Adam Barsuk. I was listening to a fascinating show from, I'm not sure if she was a neurologist or not. She was talking about diffuse intrinsic pontine glioma being a fast-growing tumor primarily affecting children. It sounds absolutely horrible and a nightmare, even though she said that it seems we're making inroads to this non-curable disease.
1: Yeah, I mean, that's an exceedingly rare tumor. I think it's only something like 300 diagnoses around the country, but it is very unfortunately deadly. So I think once again, all of these rare tumors are things where there simply aren't enough people for us to understand what exactly is causing them, why children who haven't been exposed to anything growing up fall ill with them. And that's why it's important to continue the cancer research that we do to better understand how to prevent them.
0: And yet, that's one of those situations where I'd say, well, hold it. If we've learned so much and it's applicable to so many other cancers, are we trying to address it with the same methods? I just don't know. It's a challenge,
1: Right. So,
0: certainly.
1: yeah, exactly. The problem when you have rare diseases is you're not sure whether the standard treatments that we use for other diseases are going to work or not. And some of them, if you identify a specific mutation that causes it, then you can create a targeted therapy to block that mutation, which we've been very successful in many cancers to find those kind of mutations. And in others, we simply haven't found them yet.
0: Well, I could certainly pull up many more quotes from your book, Outsmarting Cancer, but obviously it's better to just read the book. It's once again a Johns Hopkins Press publication. My guest this morning has been Dr. Adam Barsuk. Would you like to give a website address or anything?
1: Yes, you can Google Outsmarting Cancer or go to Adam Barsuk, AdamBarsuk.com to read all my work.
0: Boy, I can tell you've said that many a time. Doctor, it's been a pleasure having you on. Thank you for joining us today on Airwaves.
1: Been a pleasure to be here. Thank you, sir.
0: And before I let you go, dear listener, a couple of capsule reviews. The 1979 King Tutankhamun exhibit tapped into the Bay Area's unquenchable thirst and fascination for Egyptian archaeological discoveries. More recently, in 2022, San Francisco's De Young Museum brought us Ramses the Great and the Gold of the Pharaohs. Well, that high-tech approach dangled enticing carrots, creating a mad rush to the museum and into an immersive exhibit, specifically a tomb. Treasures of the Pharaohs opened over the weekend with a softer approach of history, craftsmanship, and artistry. This tour of 130 artifacts from the Cairo and Luxor museums is slightly smaller than the Ramses exhibit, yet equally rewards without excessive distractions or enticements. The exhibit's magnificence highlights meticulous workmanship, miniatures, and jewelry with expertly fine details to majestically impressive funerary artifacts, ornately decorated for inner and outer coffins. Treasures reveals a complex spiritual society of wealth, ordinary lives, and breathtaking beauty in another gratifying exhibit for all to dig into and enjoy. That's my review of the American Premier. It's a tour that will be going across the country called Treasures of the Pharaohs. It's on view at the San Francisco de Young Museum, and it runs through January 31st. I will say that I've pulled out a couple of specific photos, not focusing on the grand coffins and the grand gold masks and all that we're used to seeing out of Egypt, but more on the feminine side and the layperson side of what existed 3,000 years ago in Egypt. Now, my second review, I've got to say, it takes guts or questionable intelligence and taste to come up with a musical about urinating. Mark Holman and Greg Kotos did exactly that. And wouldn't you know, Urinetown, the musical, won all sorts of awards in 2001. The second in this season's Ray of Light productions, Urinetown is a parody that takes pot shots at just about everything imaginable, from droughts, monopolies, greed, population control, corruption, and revolution, to naive, misguided liberalism and sappy musical formulas. In fact, Urinetown even makes fun of itself. Urinetown, the musical, also opened over the weekend at Ray of Light's Barbary Stage. That's near San Francisco's Embarcadero Center, Jackson Square, I believe it's called. Well, I expect and hope that over time the organization will find a greater connection to the intimate space and recognize that there's no need to push so hard or play as broadly and loudly as was previously required in their oversized theater. Now the only reason for amplification is so we can easily hear the singers above the well-rehearsed band led by musical director Ben Prince. Among the many lovely voices and those most aware of the theater size and how to use it to their advantage are Sadat Hussein, Gabriel Goodman, Sidney Matthew Romain, William Giamona, and Angelo Buscano. Most of Urinetown's musical highlights come during the second act, when the chorus grabs a hold of opportunity, as in the song Snuff That Girl, and in the explosively wonderful Run Freedom Run. It's very much of a gospel number, and it's most amusing that they chose, well, a person of color to lead this primarily white choral group. Quite funny, you have to see it on your own. Regardless, throughout, there's a lot of humor and laughs that flow freely. That's my review of Ray of Light's Urinetown, the musical. It's at San Francisco's Barbary Stage, just off Jackson Square, and it runs through August 29th. Next week, planned show is Jim Mills and Gary Steiner. Who are they? Well, you'll have to tune in. One of them, one of the two, maybe the both, are comedians, but only one of them is a dummy. For those who grew up with Jerry Mahoney, you'll know what I mean by dummy. That's next Tuesday, August 11th. I'm Raul Galeo. 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
1: Yes, we will.
0: As it moves us. Come, come, my comrade.
1: Comrade.
0: Nip the nectar of the day.
1: Sweet nectar.
0: Sherry.
1: Campari.
0: Scotch whiskey.
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0: A cognac. An absolute.

0: 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Hi, my name is Dan, and I live in Nicasio. When I'm shoeing horses in West Marin, I listen to KWMR. And when I'm not in West Marin, I listen to KWMR on the World Wide Web.
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0: 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Tess Shahadi of Inverness, lifelong KWMR member, says, no bones about it. KWMR Community Radio is doggone good.
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Hi, I'm Jorma Kaukonen. Welcome to Live from the Fur Peace Ranch. Julian Coryell, son of the late Larry Coryell, makes his debut at the ranch with the new 11th House, carrying on his father's band. They're joined by jazz legend and trumpeter Randy Brecker.

0: All right. All right, all right.
1: This is live from Jorma Kaukonen's Fur Peace Ranch. This concert with Julian Coryell and the New 11th House, recorded August 19th, 2017.

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0: This is Yorma, and you're listening to Live from the Fur Peace Ranch. 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
1: We're so lucky, guys. We have probably the greatest band in the world here tonight. And I would like to introduce you to them, although you know them. In their own right, they need no introduction in a way. On the keyboards, he is one of my dear friends. You may see him nightly on the Jimmy Kimmel Show. You may see him with James Taylor, but tonight you're seeing him in person. Mr. Jeff Babko on the keyboards. behind me, destroying the drums with ferocity and dignity. You have heard him, correct me if I'm wrong, you've heard him over the years with Stevie Wonder? Yes. You have heard him over the years with George Benson? And you have heard him recently with Miss Diana Ross? Yes, you have. And he is also one of the original members of the 11th House. Mr. Jerry Brown, ladies and gentlemen. So I'm as big a fan of these guys as you are. Maybe bigger. I grew up listening to a lot of their records, and so did Jeff, and we kind of pinch ourselves up here. On the bass, another member of the original 11th House. Can I safely say you were the right hand of Dizzy Gillespie? Because you have been, for the last many decades, the force behind Dizzy Gillespie, the Dizzy Gillespie bands that you hear today, would not exist without this genius of the bass, also an original member of the 11th House, and such a thrill to have him here. Mr. John Lee, ladies and gentlemen. And very special to have John and Jerry together because they actually made some amazing records as a team back in the day. I highly recommend you look them up. They're fantastic albums. Jeff and I used to geek out on them when we were kids. Still geeking out. And then stage right, your resume is too long to list. But what were we talking about? Hello, It's Me, Todd Rundgren. He's on that one. Just a great song, right? But that's just his day job. I mean, we know him as the co-leader of the Brecker Brothers band. You may remember them. Some Skunk Funk and things like that. And an original member of the 11th House as well. It is a privilege to introduce to you Mr. Randy Brecker, ladies and gentlemen. And, you know, this date was originally going to be with Dad, and I remember he called me up and he was very excited to play here. As we know, life had different plans. So tonight we are simply just grateful. I'm simply grateful to to bring this music to you. It's not under the circumstances I would have liked, but the funny thing about art is that it can keep the spirit alive. So this is for Dad. This is for the great Alphonse Mouzon also, who was the co-member of the 11th House, and they left each within about 6 weeks of each other, about 6 months ago. So we're going to honor them. We're going to honor Alphonse now. This is one of my favorite compositions of his. This is called The Funky Waltz.

0: This is live from Jorma Kalkinen's Fur Peace Ranch. This concert with Julian Coryell and the New 11th House, recorded August 19th, 2017.
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0: This is Yorma, and you're listening to Live from the Fur Peace Ranch. 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
1: All right, I'm going to give these guys a little break. I'm going to do a little thing for you. Please give them a hand. Randy Bricker, Jerry Brown, John Lee, Jeff Babcock.

Are you having fun? I hope so. It's so fun for me to do this. It's also probably not surprising, a bit emotional to, you know, put on the clothes, you know. Anyways, it is a great honor to be able to do this, and Dad always liked to play a little acoustic in the middle of a show, so I'm going to do that for you. I'm going to do some stuff that he would do sometimes, and I always try to think of what he would be interested in, so I think this is something he would like. This is a little take on a classical piece I used to do.

Thank you. Thank you. Thank you. So that was, I think, a study by Villa-Lobos. I'm still studying it. And then this is a composition Dad wrote for my mom, which is a little weird for me to play for psychological reasons. But it's still a fantastic composition, so I'll play it for you. Going back a long ways, it's called Miss Julie.

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1: This is Climate One. 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
1: 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You just have to know how.
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4: This is not just putting down the infrastructure and benefiting the community, but also raising climate consciousness and giving hope, letting people know that there are solutions and that they're not just aspirational.
1: How do I say this? Up next on Climate One.
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6: Okay, I'm out of this car right now.
7: I'm Ariana Brocious.
1: I'm Kusha Navidar.
7: And this is Climate One.
1: Ariana, lately I've been thinking about how hard it is to talk about climate change every week. You and I sit down with each other or with experts, and we have to confront data that's frightening, human tragedy, without losing motivation and keeping space for joy somehow.
7: Yeah, it can be hard. And, you know, sometimes it's hard to even find the right words to talk about these things because the ones we default to could be doing more harm than good.
1: You mean words like climate change, for example?
7: Exactly. Or think about how greenhouse gas emissions might not land the same way heat-trapping pollution does.
1: That's why today we're looking back at three conversations we've had that dig

0: often without having the language to name it.
1: When I taught high school math, I remember quickly understanding how deeply kids could feel the weight of the world, even if they didn't necessarily explicitly talk about it.
0: Yeah, these feelings can be overwhelming for anyone, regardless of age. And as a parent, it's been tough to already have some conversations with my kids about the climate crisis and, you know, our role in it as humans. So to find out how to best help young people navigate their climate-related mental health issues, I spoke with Robin Cooper, co-founder and president of the Climate Psychiatry Alliance. What are some of the most common climate-related mental health issues students are facing right now? And when I say students, I mean high school age and younger.
2: So I think that kids are feeling a lot of distress about what they know about the impacts of climate change and the enormity of what they're feeling. And their feelings are across a whole variety of spectrums, particularly for teens, but younger kids also. They're feeling a lot of anxiety. They're feeling dread. They're feeling fear. And they're feeling a sense of doom and hopelessness. Will there be a world that I will grow into? For little kids, is the world going to die? Am I going to die? For teens, will there be a world that's a viable place for me to live in the future? Should I, could I have children in the future? What will my future be? And a lot of doom and feelings of hopelessness. They feel a lot of anger and betrayal. Betrayal that the grown-ups in their world have left them with these burdens and not protected them. And a lot of sadness and grief about what they're seeing.
0: That's a lot.
2: It's a whole lot for young people to have on their shoulders. Really a lot.
0: And they're not wrong. I think I'm not a young person. I have feelings, similar feelings, which we'll get into kind of the adult version of this in a minute. But from what you've observed, on average, how well equipped are the adults in young people's lives to handle these problems?
2: Well, it depends on who the adults are. And I'm going to call it the parent club. Those grownups that are beyond just their parents, their grandparents, their teachers, their coaches, their aunts and uncles. It's very variable, and it depends on how connected those grownups are to the worries about climate change, whether those grownups have been able to face their own worries and deal with them in effective ways so that they're not overwhelming. So it's widely variable, but I think the grownups, that parent club, need a lot of help in managing to guide their kids through this tough terrain.
0: Yeah, I like the term grown-ups to imply that there are a lot of responsible adults in children's lives. It's not strictly a parent-child relationship, and that a lot of adults can influence and help kids navigate all kinds of things. So how can adults who themselves have climate anxiety address this issue with the children in their lives? Should they handle it first themselves? Should they model for the children the struggle of dealing with it? What are some of the ways they can try to do that?
2: Well, I think grownups have a big responsibility to help kids navigate this. And first, they have to be understanding what the real world issues are and also be enough connected to managing their own climate anxiety so it doesn't exaggerate or spill over to what the kids are burdened with. They have to be able to guide them with things that they are also doing so that kids don't feel abandoned and alone in managing this. That's kind of being partners with them. And you've also said how important it is to think about beyond just parents. Teenagers, particularly developmentally, are navigating separating from their parents. And sometimes then the ever-present tensions between parents and teenagers need to be considered in that mix. And sometimes engagement with others than just parents. But that does not

0: diminish the very important role of parents being attentive, alert, and with their kids.
1: Mm-hmm. Yeah, this is similar to so many other kinds of parental advice, right? I mean, there's a lot of talk about when you're maintaining boundaries, for example, you can still be there, sit with your kid, still say no. You can be kind, you can still say no. So I hear that kind of being able to be there with your kids, not dismiss, not glaze over or gloss over their very real concerns, and then try to give them some, I suppose, age-appropriate answers. I mean, that feels tricky. You know, I've dealt with this a bit in my own life so far, and sometimes it's hard to know how much a kid can take of the real truth that we're struggling with as adults.
0: I think you've mentioned two particular things that I want to highlight that I'm so in agreement with you about. First is that the issues around climate distress and the threats that we're experiencing and teens and kids grappling with this is laid on normal developmental relationships as they grow. And that's true with teens and their relationships with grownups. But they're separating, but they're also not there yet. So they still have a component that very much needs parents to be involved and protective. And the other is how to navigate appropriate developmentally attuned responses about information. Sometimes I think grown-ups tend to think of kids as little grown-ups and talk to them in language that is way too complicated, not adhering to the reality that kids bring in information in developmentally appropriate ways. So little kids are very concrete, and teenagers are beginning to understand in a more nuanced ways, but still see things in overwhelming ways. So parents need to be there and honest and validate feelings and reality, but not overwhelm kids, and know that sometimes what they say can just go right over their head if they're talking in too abstract ways.
1: Right. And you've just touched on a key component of all this, which is trust, right? And building that trust, continuing to maintain that. So when we spoke earlier, you described how your father talked to you about the threat of nuclear war, not climate, but also in a very scary, scary threat, when you were a child. So can you share that story?
0: It's a story that guides my thinking now, and it's very personal. As you mentioned, it was at the time when this other existential threat was coming into my consciousness as a kid. I was little, maybe I was seven-ish or so, and it was the time of nuclear weapons development and a lot of international conflict. And I asked my father, would I die in a nuclear war, or would there be a nuclear war? And he said, absolutely no, this will not happen in your lifetime. I was enormously relieved at my, what is, seven-year-old mind. And my father did right by protecting me. But later, when I was an advocate to eliminate nuclear conflict, I was in my mid-20s, maybe. And I said to my father, how could you tell me that? How could you tell me that? It's just not true. You don't know. And he said to me, Robin, what was I going to do? You were a little kid. My father held the position of knowing he had to protect me from overwhelming catastrophic feelings. But what he didn't do, and what I would now do and tell him, is that he didn't validate my concerns. He didn't say, yes, this is a very big concern. I'm concerned too. He didn't then say, we can do things about this and we can do things together in facing what is really a true thing. And he didn't help me then to see the nuances that I could tolerate even at that age. And that guides me to think about how grownups can be with kids, validating, being with them, but also protecting them from the enormity of the risk that can't be grappled with when you're that little.
1: Mm-hmm. And, you know, you've mentioned first, I think, this idea of agency and giving kids, young people, this strong sense that they're not powerless. So none of us are completely powerless. We have the ability to change things, and that can help how you feel about a given issue. And also, I think in your case, the story of your dad, so you have a conversation when you're 7 and then maybe don't revisit it together until you're in your mid-20s. There's a lot of years in there where he could have come back to you, or if you had initiated another conversation, he could have kind of maybe moderated what he said and allowed for some more of that reality and had the conversation when you were a bit older and bit perhaps better able to kind of absorb that. So I think that's another thing in this climate space, right? Is that it's not a single conversation. You can have many, many conversations with young people.
0: What an important good thought. It's not a single one-off. And it can be revisited at different developmental moments for kids. And it can come from the kid or it can come from the parent and that or the grown-up. And that means us grown-ups being observant, watching our kids, knowing that they're hearing about this in a zillion places, and many of those places do not give them accurate information. So observant, being able to open the conversation without it being overly intrusive, and watching kids for their responses and being curious about what they know, being curious about what they hear,
1: mm-hmm.
0: curious about what they're feeling about what they hear.
1: Mm-hmm. Well, okay, so we've covered a lot of ground. Let's give parents and teachers, who we haven't really talked about much yet, a little bit of a guide to help address the psychological health of children and students in this situation. So how would you help a parent or teacher identify in the first place that a child is struggling with something like climate anxiety or grief?
0: It's a really good question. What do you notice and what do you see? Watching to see if they are stalled in appropriate developmental tasks, the things that they should be achieving at the stage and age that they're in. Are they able to involve themselves in schoolwork? Are they able to involve themselves with friends? Are they still experiencing or not pleasure in things that they used to get pleasure from? And that's a big thing to watch for. Are they retreating away from those places of engagement that are appropriate for them? Are they sullen? Watching for physical signs, because little kids and bigger kids often express worries physically. Are they having changes in appetite, in sleep, or headaches? Are there emotional outbursts? And of course, all kids and teenagers have that emotional outburst periodically. That's a part of learning how to regulate feelings and emotions. But are these happening more? And what's the language around that? Are they talking and are there thoughts that penetrate about doom of the world? And one of the things that I think is important in the surveys that have been done that have identified these big feelings for teens is that it wasn't surprising for me to know that teens have these extensive big feelings, but they said that it interferes with their daily functioning. And that's something for the grown-ups, that parent club, to watch for.
1: Mm-hmm. Yeah, that's really significant. It's more than a fleeting thought you have.
0: Yes.
1: So once you recognize these challenges in a student or a child in your life, what would you recommend as a next step?
0: Again, curiosity is always the driver. Validating their fears. As I said, my dad didn't do that. Yes, this is something of concern that I have too. Honesty, but honesty in modulating what is tolerable to their emotional capacities and not assuming that we can burden kids with carrying this. And then always, I am with you. I am here to do everything I can to make you safe, to make the world that you're going to inherit be better. And I think it's important for the parent club to model ways of engaging in activism and action. And so that activism and action for grownups can be very different. I spoke to a friend last night wondering how his 12-year-old grandson could tolerate it. His grandson always sees their engagement in activism as a guide. And then joining kids in what they can actually do. What's happening in the clubs in your high school? How can I help you with that? Do you need me to drive you to those events? Can we go together, littler kids or even teenagers? Let's sit down and write a letter now to one of the people who has power here, our legislators, our leaders. We can do that together.
1: Robin Cooper is co-founder and president of Climate Psychiatry Alliance. Thank you so much for joining us on Climate One and sharing these excellent tips. Coming up, sometimes the best way to communicate is to listen. 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
2: I remember listening and thinking, I'm going to cry because I live here. 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
3: This is Neshama Franklin. My program is Reading to John. I read old stuff that I reacquaint myself with, and new stuff when I can get permission from the authors. 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

0: 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I'm Kusha Navidar.
1: And I'm Ariana Brocious.
0: Ariana, I'm going to give you a hot take here. When people talk about climate, we focus a lot on the talking, like the messaging campaigns, the speeches, the tactics targeting individual action. But what we don't talk about enough is the listening.
1: Sorry, what?
0: Nice.
1: Just kidding. Elizabeth Jampierre has spent almost 30 years proving the value of listening. As executive director of Uprose in Sunset Park, Brooklyn, she didn't start telling people what she wanted. She spent a year just listening to what the community actually needed.
0: That listening turned into a fight against a highway expansion and a push for green space. Now she's helped get an even bigger project off the ground. It's called Sunset Park Solar. It's a rooftop solar project that depends on something harder to build than infrastructure: trust.
1: Right, because you can have great ideas, but if people don't trust the messenger, it doesn't matter.
0: Jampierre's approach offers a different model of climate communication. It's built less on persuasion and more on patience and relationships. And of course, showing up. I talked to Jampierre last year about what it takes to make a project like Sunset Park Solar happen.
2: We spent about a year listening to find out what people needed. And what was real clear at that time was that they were about to expand the Gowanus Expressway, which had about 200,000 cars going through there every day and 25,000 trucks.
3: And for listeners, that's a big interstate that goes right along the water in Brooklyn, right?
2: Yeah, it's a Robert Moses construction that divided the community. Mm. And was just dropping tons of co-pollutants into people's lungs. And so what became clear early on was that there wasn't an organization working on environmental justice. And we wanted an organization that didn't compete with others, but collaborated and met unmet needs. And so the young people were really concerned about the ability to breathe. And people in the community said the same. And that's sort of how we then go into the environmental justice movement, and Uprose then starts fighting against the unfair siting of environmental burdens in Sunset Park. So that wasn't the history of the organization, and I certainly had never taken an environmental class in my life, but it was what people said they needed, and we have transferable skills, and so we started training people to organize, we started learning policy, we started moving infrastructure, and we started winning.
3: Tell me about winning.
2: We literally filed a lawsuit against the state to stop the expansion of the Gowanus Expressway. We fight for 15 years for doubling the amount of open space, which we do by getting a Bush Terminal Park, which is 23 acres. And people from other places may not think that's a lot, but in a densely urban community,
3: absolutely,
2: it's a lot.
3: Yeah.
2: We are able to expand the median, the 4th Avenue median, to make the community more pedestrian friendly. We facilitate the design of a community-led greenway. We stopped the siting of a 520 megawatt power plant that would have been the size of 3 football fields. We stop our elected official from fighting against legislation that would have prevented our community from being safe from lead paint. Like, it was one thing after the other, and every win led to another because nothing is more addictive to the community than winning. Our elders came to us and they asked that the state had taken away one of the buses and they wanted their bus back. And they said, we can't get on the trains. Trains are not accessible to people with limited mobility or disabilities. We need our bus back. And we organized a coalition and got the bus back.
3: Well, you know, Elizabeth, what really stands out to me listening to you, it's a few things. One of them is that this was community-led, right? Like when you entered in the mid-90s, Uprose, the community was the one saying, we want to focus on literally our ability to breathe. And the second is this kind of intergenerational but very community-based work in Sunset Park. So I got to ask, tell me a little bit about Sunset Park. What's it like to live there? What's it like when you walk down the street? I mean, I know a little bit because I ride my bike around a lot, but you know, for listeners, go ahead.
2: Thank you for asking that question, because the truth is that we see ourselves as staffing the community, that while the community is working two or three jobs or raising their children, that we're there and we get our marching orders from them and we staff them. But Sunset Park is, you know, I refer to it as sancocho, which is this Latin stew that has all these different flavors and is just amazing and nourishing. It is a Latino mix, you know, Puerto Ricans, Dominican, Mexican, Ecuadorian, South, you know, Central and South American, Asian, mostly Chinese and Fujian. It is a working class community in the largest significant maritime industrial area in New York. And if you go to the park, you're going to see the Chinese dancing, doing ballroom dancing. You're going to see the Mexican community getting ready for quinceañeras. You're going to see the Caribbeans in a corner with their drums out. It is a community that sort of tests everything that people think about diversity. You know, we speak different languages. Our children are playing with each other. Our elders are playing mahjong and dominoes. It is, I think, I don't know, it is what I had envisioned growing up. New York City should be.
3: And also living in Brooklyn, I imagine a lot of the same gentrification pressures that maybe Manhattan has been facing for a while, Sunset Park definitely faces as well. Is that fair to say?
2: Absolutely. I mean, I think that a lot of folks, the Chamber of Commerce, Industry City, a lot of developers have basically been promoting Sunset Park as the destination location for the privilege. And if they did that, we wouldn't just lose our small businesses and we wouldn't just lose our communities. And just so you know, when communities are uprooted and displaced, it rips social cohesion and makes them more likely to die from extreme weather events. The other thing that would have been impacted is that we would have lost the significant maritime industrial area, which is the largest in New York, and really has to be building for a climate future. It has to be building for climate adaptation, mitigation, and resilience. It should be the place where green manufacturing is happening. It's had a whole legacy of extraction, of harm, but the potential that exists there for moving it from an extractive economy to a regenerative one that not only serves the local community through jobs and through cleaner air, but also addresses the climate needs of the region, is vast.
3: And this idea of having climate resilience be within the DNA of the way that a community rises up and develops, I think is crucial. And that kind of takes me into this project, which I find so interesting, Sunset Park Solar. Like I mentioned, I, you know, Elizabeth, I love riding my bike around Brooklyn, and I've actually biked close by the Brooklyn Army Terminal where this project is taking place. So walk me through the highlights of the program. I guess we could start with installing solar panels.
2: Yeah. So thank you for asking, because we're really excited about this project. Remember that everything we do, we hope will be replicated, and that other communities will learn and do the same or even do better, because we really need to lean into collective care, and we can do it even through infrastructure, which may not sound sexy to some people, but to us is like very exciting.
3: Infrastructure can be the sexiest of things in urban planning.
2: We get very excited. So this was an idea we had about 5 years ago about how do we take our rooftops and turn our rooftops, because we're, you know, we're in a densely populated place and we don't have a lot of open space, or and we don't have site control. We don't have a lot of spaces that we can use to redevelop to address, whether it's renewable energy, whether it's drinkable water, food sovereignty or wellness. We are limited in space. So we were looking at our rooftops and thinking about how can we make sure that we are bringing renewable energy into Sunset Park and creating community wealth at the same time. And the community had also told us right after Superstorm Sandy that they wanted UpRose to get them past this thing about changing the light bulb, that all anybody ever told them to do to address climate change was to change the light bulb, as if they were responsible for climate change and as if that was enough. So this project, Sunset Park Solar, then is a community-led collaboration between UpRose, the developer partner Working Power, and the New York City Economic Economic Development Corporation, and its purpose was to reduce greenhouse gas emissions, alleviate energy burdens, bolster a local energy economy, protect low-income households from unpredictable energy price fluctuations, and for me, also reducing co-pollutants, the fact that you could have access to energy that is not harming the health of the local community. Mm. It's a 725 kilowatts of clean renewable energy. It was capital raised by Uprose and Working Power, $1.8 million for this, with a tax credit financing that is currently at $900,000. And it would provide subscribers with up to 20% of discounts in their electricity bills. Energy bill savings for 170 households over the project's 25-year lifetime.
3: And those are households in Sunset Park, you're saying, right?
2: Yeah.
3: People who live and work there.
2: Right. And it's we already have 170 households that have subscribed, and we have a wait list of 360 plus residents that the revenue, $1 million plus from the project, is going to be reinvested in the community wealth fund. And that will allow community residents to directly allocate resources to local priorities, which we hope will be climate related.
3: Wow. Was it difficult, you know, with these projects where there's a lot of stakeholders involved, but also community-led, trust is always so important. And I think here, especially trust from the most, among the most important stakeholders, which is the people living in Sunset Park, I imagine took some work. What was that trust process like?
2: Yeah, well, it is difficult to build trust. I live in Sunset Park, and I'm accustomed to opening big fat envelopes from energy companies that are written in fine print and are very, are very misleading and difficult to understand. And our community just goes with what they go with what they know, because it's like the devil you know, right? Mm. And so we really needed to do like a lot of community learning circles to share with the community what this offered. We were honest about the fact that we were doing this for the first time, that it may take longer than we anticipated. We told them we were learning as we were going along, and we wanted to make sure that they understood that what was involved, that we would keep them informed if there were changes, if there were challenges. I think it helps that the organization has been in the community for so long and has deep roots, and that they know who we are. They know we're not going anywhere. But asking people to part with their money, especially when they're struggling every single day to put food on the table, and to do it with something that is new, that takes a lot of trust. And so, so we answered all the questions. We stayed in touch. The whole process was disrupted by COVID, and so it slowed us down. But 5 years later, I think a few months ago, when I met with some of the folks from the community, the excitement was palpable. They were like, it doesn't matter. This is good. This is necessary. This is especially necessary right now. I remember listening and thinking, I'm going to cry, because I live here. I fight for this community. I love this community. And so their trust and their faith in our leadership means everything to me personally, on a personal level.
3: So then tell me, how replicable do you think a project like this is? I mean, how much do you talk to other communities about what you're doing?
2: So, we have this plan called The Grid, and part of it is to move away from fossil fuel dependency. And so we've looked at different rooftops, and the one that we're looking at right now is the Jack Lee Gleason Bus Depot. And that building on 36th Street and 5th Avenue, if we were able to access that rooftop, we would be able to service 1,000 families, right? Mm. And so we're going to use everything that we learned from this smaller array that serves 170 families and we've developed a proposal for that rooftop. We've also looked at parking lots, everything from the Liberty View parking lot to Industry City's parking lot, to see if in those places we can have sort of like a private public relationship where the owners of those properties would put in solar canopies that would benefit small businesses in Sunset Park. Part of this is not just putting down the infrastructure and benefiting the community, but also raising climate consciousness and giving hope, letting people know that there are solutions and that they're not just aspirational, but that they're operational.
3: You had mentioned that there were some really messy conversations that you had to have when you were trying to get this current project that you're looking at forward. Can you tell me quickly, maybe just one of those messy conversations and how you navigated it?
2: I think that there is an assumption. I think that there is this common assumption that small grassroots organizations neither have the capacity nor the intelligence to be able to move projects like these. And it's unfortunate, but that's always been the case. And the truth is that most of the change that has been happening to address climate change has been led by small grassroots organizations that are leading with a vision and that are leading with wide community support. So we dispel all the myths and all the stereotypes, and we keep it moving. And I think that this project is an example of that.
3: Elizabeth, and you know, it has been such a pleasure getting to learn about Sunset Park Solar and more, getting to hear how your kind of multi-dimensionality approach to these community-led climate resilience projects, at least in New York City, are coming to light. Elizabeth Yampierre is Executive Director of UpRose. Elizabeth, thank you.
2: Gracias. Thank you so much.
0: Coming up, it's important to pay attention to how we talk about the climate crisis because well-chosen words and phrases can make a big difference.
4: I really don't like the term natural disasters because these things are now decidedly unnatural. So I call them unnatural disasters. We've always had extreme weather, but now it's more extreme.
0: That's up next when Climate One comes back.

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0: 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I'm Arianna Brocious.
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0: Today, we've shared conversations about how to talk to kids and young adults about climate and the importance of listening to a community. Now, let's turn our attention to the words themselves.
1: The way you say something can matter almost as much as what you're saying.
0: Susan Joy Hassel is director of Climate Communication, a nonprofit science and outreach project that's part of the Aspen Global Change Institute. She's contributed to the U.S. National Climate Assessment and is a leader in how to talk about climate disruption.
1: In an article she wrote for Scientific American called "The Right Words Are Crucial to Solving Climate Change," Hassel suggested alternatives to some of the main terms used in climate discussions. She explained this approach to Climate One's Austin Cologne.
2: This article has a handy chart showing commonly used terms like natural gas and what the public thinks they mean and what words you think would be better. And so I'd like to go through a couple of these with you, but let's start with the big one, climate change. You suggest an alternative. Why?
3: Climate change is a term that scientists use to mean any type of change in climate at any time in Earth's history for any reason. And so when people hear climate change, they think, well, that sounds natural because there has in the past been natural climate change. So I think what we're dealing with now is really human-caused climate disruption. That makes it more clear that this is not just that background kind of natural climate change. This is something that humans are doing. And I also don't like when people say it's caused by human activities, because I think that's very vague. So what are those activities? It's the burning of coal, oil, and gas and the destruction of forests. We have to be very clear about what the cause is, because we've known that for a long time.
2: And I will say, though, I noticed that climate change is in the title of the article. So curious whose choice that was or how that ended up there.
3: Yeah, so people still use the term climate change. And what I tell people is, if you're going to say climate change, just to make sure everyone knows what you're talking about, make sure you say human-caused climate change. On the other hand, because of how politicized this issue has become, if you say the term climate change, people react. As soon as they hear that term, they shut down. So maybe in some cases, it's better not to say those words and to talk about extreme weather and the disruption of our climate system and the kind of thing that's not going to trigger that immediate partisan reaction.
2: Right. You kind of have to meet people where they are oftentimes. Let's go to another phrase. How about greenhouse gas emissions? What do you think would be a better way to say that?
3: Yeah. So I call it climate pollution. You know, people generally think of air pollution as something they can see and smell, like sulfur dioxide, nitrogen oxides. Those are the pollutants that cause acid rain and urban smog. And we were able to put scrubbers on coal-fired power plants and do things to get rid of those, right? But the air pollutants that cause global heating are invisible. Carbon dioxide, methane, nitrous oxide, and the only way to stop emitting them is to stop burning coal, oil, and gas. And of course, we now have cleaner and better forms of energy that are also cheaper. So there's no reason not to make that transition from dirty energy to clean energy. So I think when you talk about greenhouse gas emissions, it's a sciencey sounding thing. And it kind of depends on people understanding the metaphor of the greenhouse effect.
2: Right.
3: So I tend to call it heat trapping pollution.
2: All right. That makes sense. Yeah, it really gets to the heart of exactly what's happening. One of them that you pointed out was my personal pet peeve, because I spend a lot of time with my family in South Florida, where they call, you know, this recurring flooding nuisance flooding. Like, I mean, it sounds like, oh, it's not a big deal. It's like swatting away a mosquito or something. What would you say is a better way to say nuisance flooding?
3: Yeah, I agree with you. This is not just a nuisance. When the streets of Miami are flooded, the water's up to your knees, businesses are closing, you know, all kinds of problems. It's way more than a nuisance. So I call it recurrent flooding or sunny day flooding, because this is stuff that happens even when it's not raining. Every time there's high tide, because of sea level rise, which is again caused by human-caused climate disruption, you've got a flood. So recurrent flooding or sunny day flooding. But yeah, we've got to get rid of that nuisance flooding.
2: Yeah. And of course, that brings us to what people often call natural disasters. And that's probably a pet peeve of yours, too. Like, they don't seem very natural.
3: It's, so. Yes, it's a big pet peeve of mine. I really don't like the term natural disasters because these things are now decidedly unnatural. So I call them unnatural disasters. We've always had extreme weather, but now it's more extreme. We're right. seeing more of the kinds of weather that cause these disasters. And so we shouldn't call them natural because they're not natural. You know, similarly, people will say, oh, this is a new normal. And that bothers me because that sort of normalizes it. And it also makes it sound like we've reached a new steady state when in fact, it's much worse than that. It's going to keep getting worse until we stop emitting this heat trapping pollution. So I like to say we're in a new abnormal. And it's going to keep changing and keep getting worse until we stop doing what's causing it.
2: Right. And to speak to that a little bit, you happen to live in Asheville, North Carolina, which was devastated by Hurricane Helene. And what was your personal experience with that storm?
3: Oh, it was really devastating for everyone here. Whole parts of town were underwater. You know, 100 people died and so many people lost their homes. And in the parts of town that weren't flooded, like where I live, so many trees came down because the ground was already saturated from the days and days of rain. And then when those strong winds came, trees just came down with the big root balls up in the air. They crushed houses and cars and people. So it really was devastating to our power infrastructure, our water infrastructure. We didn't have power for about a month. We didn't have water for several months. And when you have to go stand in line and bring home a 5-gallon bucket of water for the day, it's a very different story than just, you know, a storm coming through. And of course, who ever thought in the mountains of Western North Carolina, we'd be hit by a hurricane? It's kind of crazy, right? And such heavy rainfall and such strong winds.
2: I imagine that that area of the country, a lot of people saw as climate safe.
3: Yes. People thought of this as a climate haven because we're far from the coast, so we don't have the hurricane risk, or so we thought. We're up in the mountains, so we don't have the really bad heat, extreme heat that they have down in the Piedmont and the flatland.
2: Right.
3: And so we did think that we were in a place that was relatively safe. Also, it's a very moist climate here, so we thought we were pretty relatively safe from fires. But you know what? There is no place that's safe anymore. We are now suffering from the kinds of floods and storms and wildfires that we just never thought we were really going to have to face. When I first moved here about 15 years ago, I rented an old house that had no air conditioning because we never needed it here. Now that's all changed. It is now nearly ubiquitous here because it has to be. It's just so hot and so humid.
2: Going beyond words, there are adjacent issues that resonate more universally that should be talked about, like talking about drought when talking to farmers. What do you think of that strategy?
3: I think it's essential. You have to talk to people about their priorities and what they care about. And you know, if you frame climate change as an environmental issue, then if you're not an environmentalist, you think it's not your issue. Most Americans don't consider themselves environmentalists. But right, for farmers, you talk about drought. For birders, you talk about what's happening to the birds. For people who fish, you talk about what's happening to our cold water trout streams. Climate change is affecting everything and everyone. And we need to really reframe it from an environmental issue or a science issue or a political issue to one that's about protecting who we love and what we love. And the places that we love. So I feel like that's really essential. You know, climate change is affecting everyone, everything, everywhere, all at once. We all want, you know, right? We all want clean air, clean water, healthy forests and coasts. Everyone loves their kids. Climate change is affecting kids' health now, and it has long-term implications for their development. You know, our kids, they're living through ever-increasing unnatural disasters, leading to evacuations, school closures, and other things that really upend their lives. And, you know, more kids are suffering from allergies and asthma, and both of those are exacerbated by climate disruption. We're seeing kids hospitalized from heat stroke, these kinds of things. So that's a more important and I think a more impactful way to talk to people about climate change.
2: Yeah. But many climate solutions, like transitioning from fossil fuels, provide immediate air quality improvements and health benefits. How do we help people understand these co-benefits, you know, without making the message too complicated?
3: Yeah, well, I never use the term co-benefits. That sounds to me like something to do with health insurance.
2: It probably is.
3: So I like to say multiple benefits. There are so many benefits of clean energy. It's the things we want to be doing anyway, right? It cleans up our air and our water. We don't have to do mountaintop removal and wreck the mountain streams. It's also cheaper, right? So solar and wind are actually the cheapest form of new energy. Do you know that more than 90% of all the new electricity generation coming online in the U.S. and in the world is clean, renewable energy? More than 90%. Yeah. And the reason for that is not because of climate laws, because in this country, we have none. And still, that's the cheapest form of energy. So that's why it's coming online.
2: One thing I always find fascinating is that climate disruption is not something that people often bring up in, you know, polite conversation, but weather almost always is. Frankly, it's often the first thing that people talk about. And we did an episode on how local TV meteorologists work climate into their weather reports. And there were people in a couple regions where the audiences were so hostile to the idea of climate disruption that station managers told the reporters to stop discussing it completely. One meteorologist even received death threats. What would your recommendation in that situation be? Like, how do you educate a hostile public?
3: It's a very difficult question, and it's the one that we've been dealing with for decades, just since this issue became so politicized. I've worked with the broadcast meteorologists, so I know about all that. I know the one that you're talking about that got the death threats and stuff. So it really is a major challenge. I think sometimes not saying the words climate change, but still having them incorporate talking about extreme weather and saying, okay, here we are. We're in the first heat wave of the summer. And did you know that a few decades ago, the United States saw an average of 2 heat waves in a summer? And now we see an average of 6 heat waves in a summer. So we are now suffering through 3 times the number of heat waves every summer. You don't have to say the words climate change, but you tell them this is what's happening. People have to experience the evidence of their own eyes, right? What they're feeling and experiencing. But you have to help them realize that this is not just summer. This is now a different story. Climate is changing, and we know what's causing those changes. So I think we do have to keep reminding people of what we're seeing and to put it in context. It's going to be really hot today. Do you want to see the graph of how many days over 100 we've had from 50 years ago till today? And you see that line going up everywhere.
2: Yeah.
3: I think people have a right to know the context in which they're living. But yes, it's still this hostile public problem. So I think the main thing is talking to people about who they care about and what they care about and how it's being affected by human-caused climate disruption. Not about polar bears, not about saving the planet. It's about saving ourselves and everything we love and care about.
2: Yeah, I mean, there's often a joke that I believe George Carlin told that, you know, the planet is going to be fine. We're the ones who are going to have the issue. I think he said it a little more colorfully than that, but you get the idea.
3: Absolutely. And I couldn't agree more. So I always tell people it's not about saving the earth. It's about saving ourselves. You know, Thoreau said, what's the use of a house if you haven't got a decent planet to put it on?
2: Right. So you focus on communicating both the urgency and agency of climate action. But how do you balance conveying the seriousness of climate threats while also empowering people to feel that they can make a difference?
3: Yeah, it's tricky because the urgency is tremendous. The issue of climate change is not like some other issues. If we don't get it done this year, we can get it done next year. We are in a critical period of time. We have to do as much as we can, as fast as we can. And the Inflation Reduction Act wasn't enough, but at least it got us moving in the right direction. What's happening now, to take away all of that good climate policy, it's going to make us sprinting in the wrong direction. And so there is tremendous urgency Every day that we don't act, we commit to a more dangerous and hotter future. And I don't think that's what any of us want. So the urgency could not be greater. So I think it's really important for people to understand that we can do something about this. You know, everyone can take up the mantle, talk to everyone you know about climate change in a way that will resonate with them and reach them personally. Especially talk to your elected leaders and business leaders and make sure they know that you care about this and you want to see them do the right thing. And then everything that we need to do about this is something we should be doing anyway, right? Who doesn't want cleaner energy, cleaner air, cleaner water, healthier, more walkable communities, sending fewer kids to the hospital with asthma attacks and heat stroke? Who doesn't want that?
2: Right, exactly. I think we'll leave it there. Susan, thank you so much for this conversation. It's definitely going to make me think about the way I talk to people about climate disruption way more carefully.
3: Well, thanks. I'm glad we got this chance to talk about it because really the future is in our hands.
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0: Hello and welcome to this week's edition of Art's Desire. Today we have back on our airwaves Steve Lenig of American Bach Soloists, and we're going to be talking about the five delicious concerts that are part of the American Bach Summer Festival. So welcome back to Art's Desire, Steve. And
1: Thanks.
0: it occurs to me, though I've had you and Jeffrey Thompson on many, many times, I've never really asked about American Bach Soloists itself. How it got started then, why it got started. So perhaps you could just tell us a little bit about this wonderful sponsoring organization for these concerts.
1: Well, I think at the beginning, it was the situation was there are loads of musicians in the Bay Area, but across the country, who are doing early music, and doing it very, very well. But there were the enthusiasm about that sort of caught on to with a lot of other people, including conductors, many of whom really were not in the same position as the musicians. In other words, they knew the music, but they didn't know much about historically informed performance practice. And so they would hire all of us to come in, and we would all play with for these conductors and get a little frustrated because they were asking us maybe to do things that we probably wouldn't have done historically informed. So we sitting around lunch, someone thought, well, we should just like perform ourselves, do something, put together an ensemble. And see what comes of it. And that's exactly what happened. So initially, everything was done without a specific conductor. The works we were doing, primarily Bach cantatas at that time, many people had done them. And so anyone who had some real ideas, we threw them out, see what worked, and it went on from there. By very quickly, we realized that it needs a leader at some point. For one of the Berkeley festivals, we did a B minor mass, and our first B minor mass. And that would be very difficult without someone leading. So Jeffrey started to conduct, and the rest, I guess, is history, as they say.
0: Yeah, and how long ago was that?
1: Oh, 1989, I believe.
0: Okay. And what about the summer festival? How did that get started, and what is the essence of the American Bach Summer Festival?
1: There were several iterations of that. Initially, we started to do a summer festival at St. Stephen's, where our home base was, and it would be a long week of concerts, evening concerts in the sanctuary. There, we would do picnic dinners ahead of those on the plaza there at St. Stephen's, and there'd be music. Sort of background music with other ensembles playing for those. They also included a number of what Laurette Goldberg in the past referred to as informances, where someone would talk and perform, but explain, what they were performing and why we did it that way. And we decided to expand that, and we took it to the city to the chapel at Grace Cathedral. Part of that expansion, I think, had to do with some construction that was going to go on at the parish hall at St. Stephen's. Eventually, we with the beginning of our academy, which has been held at the conservatory, we decided the easiest thing to do is put the festival at the conservatory side by side with the academy. That way, the academy students could, in some capacity, participate with our festival concerts. There would be their own material, and then there would be things that was purely ABS. And of course, when COVID happened, we couldn't use the conservatory, and we started looking at other venues. So we have also performed our summer festival at Herbst Theater and at St. Mark's Lutheran, where we do our season concerts. But now we're at the conservatory for everything.
0: Yeah.

0: Yeah. And this is another question that I've never asked on all the times I've had you on. So the focus is on Baroque music. What is distinct about Baroque music?
1: That's a, it's an interesting question. It's a time period, and I think with the historically informed performance practice, we the objective was what would this music have sounded like if it were being performed with instruments that had the same setup that they did. So in the case of violins, less tension on the belly, with gut strings, with bows that did not produce a sound that was the same down bow as up bow. Down bow, the one direction was stronger than the other. And there were a lot of throughout history, of course, there are education manuals, didactic material. So reading the didactic material from the 17th and 18th century, actually, and before that, so to have some perspective, historically informed performance practice sort of took those things into consideration to bring the music alive in a way that we're not trying to copy something that we can't copy because we couldn't hear it. But I think it was Elise Hanencourt, Nicholas Hanencourt's wife, who said the objective here isn't to mimic something, but to perform it in such a way that if someone from the mid-18th century heard it, they would recognize it.
0: So, in addition to the mechanics, which has to do with how the instruments are created, is there anything structurally in the music itself that makes it sound Baroque to our ears?
1: Yes, actually, and this gets very complicated very quickly, or not complicated, but very philosophical. It has to do with rhetoric. The earlier music. I mean, the music, as far as composed music, by and large, started out as vocal music. And so vocal music has that one incredible thing that instruments can't do, and that's they sing text. So text is very, very important. Dance was very, very important. So the rhythms of very specific dances, as well as the rhythms of the language that the composers wrote in, is inherently a very important, I would actually say, most important part of Baroque music as it applies to historically informed performance. That means that there are strong and weak syllables in words. So there are strong and weak syllables, for lack of a better way of putting it, in musical lines. The harmonic motion, it was very much interested in counterpoint, multiple lines with their own going with their own sort of material simultaneously. By the classical period, that it has sort of separated into tops and bottoms, the threat melody and then the bass line accompaniment. And as the instruments were developed to do more things, the idea of playing purely instrumental music and longer lines, longer musical lines, without the interruption of strong and weak syllables, we're in the Romantic period. So, yeah.
0: So, would you say Baroque is sort of between counterpoint and harmony, or just pure?
1: Well, the harmony, I mean, Baroque music is really almost all of it is based on the harmony of a bass line. But the accompanying material or the melodic material in between also has a shape of its own, has a rhetoric of its own. It's not simply supporting the melody.
0: I particularly wanted to come back to this when we get to the second concert in the program because the old is new. But so the first concert is called Intimate Bach, and it's Bach writing for solo instruments, and it says particularly solo without accompaniment. What is distinctive about the way Bach wrote for solo instruments, and did he what did he was he inspired by somebody in that style, and whom did he inspire?
1: I'm not sure if he was inspired by anyone in particular. Playing unaccompanied music, musicians have been doing that since they started playing.

0: What's interesting about Bach's unaccompanied material is that this idea I spoke about earlier of counterpoint, of multiple lines, he's really amazingly clever at being able to give the impression of multiple lines of music being played simultaneously by an instrument that in theory only plays one or sometimes two or three notes at a time, as if they're playing chords, but by staggering the line so that there's a low note followed by high note, followed low, high, something like that, then what the ear sort of perceives is two lines. And Bach can do that with two or three or even four lines with just a single instrument doing that.
1: Yeah.
0: Other composers also wrote and a few published material for unaccompanied instruments, but Bach seems to have been able to surpass all of those in its sheer musical complexity and ability to project what orchestras could do, multiple lines with one instrument. So it,
1: And to demonstrate that, we're going to play at least part of the Partita in E major for solo violin.
0: sure.
1: And that was Bach's Partita in major for solo violin, which was part of the first concert.

0: first concert is called Intimate Bach. And it's Bach writing for solo instruments. And it says, particularly solo without a
1: queen. Also has a shape of its own, has a rhetoric of its own. It's not simply supporting the Bach's unaccompanied material is that this idea I spoke about. What's interesting about Bach's unaccompanied material is that this idea I spoke about earlier of counterpoint, of multiple lines, he's really amazingly clever at being able to give the impression of multiple lines of music being played simultaneously by an instrument that in theory only plays one or sometimes two or three notes at a time, if they're playing chords, but by staggering the lines so that there's a low note followed by high note, followed low, high, something like that, then what the ear sort of perceives is two lines. And Bach can do that with two or three or even four lines with just a single instrument doing that. Other composers also wrote a few published material for unaccompanied instruments, but Bach seems to have been able to surpass all of those in its sheer musical complexity and ability to project what orchestras could do, multiple lines with one instrument.
0: And to demonstrate that, we're going to play at least part of the Partita in E major for solo violin.

0: And that was Bach's Partita in major for solo violin, which was part of the first concert of the Bach Summer Festival called Intimate Bach. The second program was particularly fascinating to me. It's called Old is New, and it's the idea that living composers are interested in writing in the Baroque style, something I wasn't aware of at all. So, do you want to talk about that? And, is this a trend? Is this, throughout history, ever since the Baroque, have people been returning to it? Or is this something, some kind of revival?
1: I think sort of neither. And throughout history, music, whether art music, I guess is the best way of putting that, but it's not exclusively art music, but music tended to be written for the time that it was in. No, composers didn't, not until the Romantic period did composers really think about their music as being some sort of legacy of having a life beyond when it was composed. Bach, as we know, would compose really interesting secular pieces, and then he'd reuse them as sacred material in for part of his job in order to make music for the church in with the cantatas. But styles change, and people go for the avant-garde. I think an interesting way of thinking about that is with popular music. The popular music that people are listening to today is not the popular music that my grandparents listened to. And if we were to play my grandparents' popular music, some would even find it amusing. It's music moves forward. However, composers who are interested in doing, for lack of a better term, high art music, studied previous composers. So Mozart or Beethoven would study their predecessors' music. Bach's B minor Mass is a great example of something where he studied the counterpoint of the late Renaissance, and that what we referred to in the Baroque period is stile antico, old style. And he incorporated that into some of the movements of the B minor Mass. Mozart not only studied music specifically of Handel, for example, but he rearranged Handel's Messiah, and I think it's Alexander's Feast and Acis and Galatea. He rewrote them, so to speak, by adding his own material that was more in the style of what people wanted to hear at that point. Composers have always looked back at previous composers' material, and the best way to study an earlier style is to write like that, to copy it. And so there are composers now who they listened to the old instruments. They liked the sound. They had already probably done studies of trying to write in the style of Mozart or the style of Brahms or the style of Vivaldi or something like that as part of their studies to learn how to use their own tools. But it doesn't take much of a stretch to realize that, oh, this could be fun if I wrote something myself instead of just trying to mimic something, to use this language as a point of departure. And as I said earlier, Baroque music is a lot about the rhythm of rhetoric. And that's always an important part in music, but it's always expressed in a different way. So I think these composers find that expressing the rhetoric in the Baroque style is a way that they can do their own music as well. So I'm sure that they're not, I don't think there are any composers who exclusively try to write in a 200-year-old style, but they do find it very rewarding to express themselves that way.
0: And to illustrate this, we're going to play a little of Canzano's Trio Sonata, number 9 in C major. Is there anything you want to say about this piece before we play it?
1: I would hesitate to do that since I'm not playing in that piece. It is a work that I've been studying so well. So I know it's on the program, but I actually don't know it.
0: Okay, so here we go. Canzano's Tria Sonata number 9 in C major from the second program in the American Bach Festival series of concerts called Old is New.

0: And that was Canzano's Trio Sonata number 9 in C major from the second concert of the American Bach Summer Festival series of concerts that you can hear. Now, the third program is called Around the World in 80 Minutes. Do you want to talk about what that represents?
1: I think earlier when I was talking about rhetoric for composers using text as a form of rhetoric and applying that to their music, the obvious thing is Vivaldi spoke Italian, Rameau spoke French, Telemann spoke German as his first language. So these composers would write based on the language that they have at their disposal. I mean, obviously, well-educated composers would have learned, well, Telemann certainly would have been able to speak French, probably Italian, probably a number of other things as well. And so each of these national styles, the two most important being the Italians and the French, because they were the most unlike each other. So we Jeffrey wanted to take little samples of music from all over Europe at that time that sort of give an idea of the different flavors of music. So we have a Scottish folk song, John Come Kiss Me Now, that was improvised on and composed over by Thomas Balzer and published by Playford in a book called The Division Violin. We've got trios by Lully, and these are interesting because Lully was, until these trios were discovered, the only music we had of Lully was his opera ballets. So we had dance music and we had opera and no chamber music. But these trios were discovered for two treble instruments and a bass in a manuscript, so very much in a French style. The Vivaldi Trio Sonata La Follia comes, the Follia tune and rhythm comes from Iberia, but it's written here in an Italian style. We have Bach doing a peasant cantata, which the text, at least the title, is in dialect, and we're doing it in English, so that'll be fun. And then the last piece is Telemann, who really, really was interested in expressing other countries' styles. He has a number of overtures or concertos in some other style. There's an overture called La Bourse, which is of course the stock exchange, and the last movement of that is The Hope of the Mississippi. So, but he wrote a piece. He wrote a composition that has the old and new of multiple countries. There's old Sweden, new Sweden, old Italy, new Italy. And he spent some time in what is presently Poland and loved the music that he heard on the streets and the taverns, because this music was not confined to the strict phrase structure of classical music at the time. They used somewhat exotic scales, phrase lengths of various sizes, not the same sort of. Well, if you look at a Baroque building, if you look straight on, what you see to the right is going to be mimicked on the left. So there's this symmetry. This music had no symmetry. And he found that very, very fascinating. And he loved composing in this particular style. There are a number of pieces in the Polish style by Telemann. So you get a little taste of everything here.
0: You know, in my, readings about Baroque music, I've only heard references to the French style and the Italian style. Is
1: Right.
0: there some way you could characterize those two?
1: Oh boy. The Italian style is, this is embarrassing because whatever I say, someone will be sure to say that, well, that's only part of it, but that's all the time we have. So the Italian style is, in some ways, it was driven in many ways by opera, but also by purely instrumental music. And so from Italian opera, we get these tremendous singers, the castrati like Farinelli, who had huge vocal ranges and huge lung capacity. So the rhetoric that I talked about for sentences and words and sentences now could be stretched over very, very long phrases by professionals. And it was extroverted to the extreme. The French music, again, because of opera, was composed to fit the French language. And so French music was far smaller in its scope of musical phrases. They're shorter, they're more akin to the French language or to dances, which have very concise rhythmic structure, generally small enough, 4 to 8 measures, those kinds of things. They both the French in particular, wanted to imitate the Italians very much, but they had their own way of doing things. The bowing styles are different. How they structured, all of it is they're very different. Italy quickly went to a four-part texture, like string quartet. France was for the longest period still five parts with two violas, or actually violins, three violas and basses. So there are all sorts of differences like that. But again, the French in particular would try to emulate Italian music because Italian music was becoming more popular. There were two opera houses in Paris, one that sang in French and one that would do Italian opera.
0: So this is we're talking about the third program in the series called Around the World in 80 Minutes, and where you can hear Baroque composers playing in different, we might say, national and nationalistic styles. But I think we are going to stick with Bach and play the part of the peasant cantata.

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1: Sorry.
2: Can you just talk about the peasant cantata? What makes it a peasant cantata?
1: Well, for starters, the title is in Saxon dialect. So I don't know that there's, I think most of the text is in standard High German, but the title is in dialect. It's somewhat bawdy in its original German. The movements are all very, very short, like folk music. So it's sort of Bach having fun with local idioms.
2: Okay. All right, here we go. Bach's Peasant Cantata. And that was Bach's Peasant Cantata, which you can hear as part of the third program, Around the World in 80 Minutes, at the American Bach Summer Festival. And now we have something intriguingly called scintillations. And it is indeed scintillating, but... do you want to talk about this particular concert and what's being shown off here?
1: In this particular concert, I think ABS from its beginning, I mean, and actually from our original title, American Bach Soloists, the idea was that anyone in the ensemble could at any time be a soloist. And Jeffrey has stuck to that. I'm sure, of course, in the symphony, every single player could be play a concerto. That's part of their studies and their upbringing. But it's just they don't make a living doing that. But in this concert, all of the pieces are, in fact, concertos. So we will highlight one of the musicians with a Bach E major violin concerto. Well, another musician with a harpsichord concerto. There's a Vivaldi concerto, because if we're doing concertos on a Baroque program, there almost always has to be a Vivaldi concerto, because there are so many and they're so wonderful. There's a Telemann concerto for a wind instrument. There's a concerto for two instruments, an oboe and a violin, again by Bach. We'll highlight not only ABS musicians, but one of the concertos, the final Vivaldi concerto, will highlight the three Academy members.
2: Yeah, and when we talk about concertos, I mean, the orchestra part is rather different from, let's say, a Beethoven concerto. Do you want to tell us what that difference is?
1: I'm not sure that I would say that they're that different. I think what's different and what you hear as being different is the period in which they're written, the stylistic things. The expectation of a Beethoven orchestra is more involvement when the soloist isn't playing. The Baroque composers, Vivaldi is a great example. The concerto soloist is the concerto is means competition essentially, and so there's the soloist. The orchestra is referred to as the ripieno, which simply means stuffing. For the Bay Area, the Spanish equivalent would be relleno. So Chili's relleno is Chili's with stuffing. So concerto de relleno or the ripieno is the stuffing. It's the filling harmonically. It bridges each of the soloists' episodes. In the case of Vivaldi, those ripieno sections, ritornelli, are similar material, so it keeps bringing back where you started, so it holds it all together.
2: I guess that what I was referring to is, at least as I've observed it, that the orchestras are much larger, in like a Beethoven concerto or.
1: Oh, that is definitely true. But that's simply a result of the development of the orchestra. I mean, the Baroque, there were some huge orchestras in the Baroque, but they were very few and far between, and usually for special occasions. Almost all of the concertos for the Baroque could easily and probably were at least partially conceived to having only one player to a part. The concertos, many of which by Vivaldi, for example, very, very influential. They were not published. They weren't all published in Italy. Some were published in Amsterdam, and they were all published with a set of parts. And unless you've got multiple people sharing a single part, a set of parts included the soloist and one each of the other parts.
2: So this is from the fourth program called Scintillations, and we are going to be playing the violin Bach violin concerto in E major.

0: And that was Bach's Violin Concerto in E major, which will be part of the fourth program in the American Bach Summer Festival called Scintillations. And finally, we come to the last program, Heavenly Harmony. Will you tell us about that?
1: Well, the title comes from the Handel Ode for Saint Cecilia, and that ode comes from Dryden's poem, A Song for Saint Cecilia's Day. So those words appear in that. There are other pieces on the program, but the Handel is the big piece. And this is Saint Cecilia, for your listeners who don't know, that is the patron saint of music. And so this Handel Ode to Cecilia begins with what you would expect from something in the 18th century. The world starts in chaos, but then earth, air, fire, and water, the elements come together. Separate, and chaos is removed, and you now have order. And then it moves from there to a biblical reference to in the Old Testament, a fellow named Jubal was walking on the beach. He found a tortoise shell, which he kicked, but the sinews of the in the tortoise shell had were still some of them were still intact, so there were essentially strings. And it resonated in the shell. So the text there is, when Jubal struck the corded shell, everyone was amazed at the sound that it produced. So and then there are movements, one sharp violins proclaim, and then it's a violin solo music. There's a reference to the organ. There's an organ solo. There's a cello solo. There's a flute solo. So essentially, it's putting all these separate pieces together in one big work, and it ends, of course, with a big chorus with trumpets and timpani and putting it all back together again. It's a really, really wonderful, wonderful piece, and it is performed regularly enough for two reasons. One, it's wonderful. And two, it's also not drastically long like some of Handel's operas, which are great pieces, but it's they're a good 3-hour show. Messiah, great example.
0: So we're now going to play a good portion of Ode for St. Cecilia's Day, which is the final concert of the American Bach Summer Festival called Heavenly Harmony.

0: And that was the Ode for Saint Cecilia's Day by Handel, which is the major part of the final concert, Heavenly Harmony, of the American Bach Summer Festival. So we've been very lucky to have Steve Lenning back on the show to talk to us, to guide us through all of this, answer some of my unasked questions about Baroque music and other things. Is there anything you'd like to say about the series, as a whole, or characterize it in some way?
1: I think this particular summer festival is really exciting because it does highlight, there are a number of things. One is because it's d during our academy, it does highlight some young people playing along with the professionals, and that's fantastic. People can hear great stars way ahead of when they're that kind of popular. But it also, with five programs, there is something there for everyone. There is things from a single cellist playing a suite by Bach to a Telemann concerto with four violin soloists, to the Handel Ode, to music by living composers or variations on a Scottish folk tune. I mean, there's something for everyone. So take a look at the program on our website and come to as many as time will allow. I think you'll be really pleased. It's a very, very fun program for the summer.
0: So, just if you just Google American Bach Soloist, you'll be able to find the program. This glorious set of concerts is starts on August 5th and runs through August 9th. So you could just have an immersion in divine Baroque, as much or as little as you feel like. Steve Lenning, thank you so much for being part of American Bach Soloist and coming so generously to share your time with us and talk to us about what they're doing and how they're doing it. It's been great to have you back on the show.
1: Oh, thank you. It's fun to be here.
2: You've been listening to Arts Desire with me, your host, Julie Motz, and I'm going to close out with a little more of the Ode to Saint Cecilia's Ode on Saint Cecilia's Day. I want to remind you that Redwood Nights, that wonderful storytelling under the stars, which happens a couple of Wednesdays a month, will be happening not tomorrow, but next Wednesday at Deer Park Villa. You just Google Redwood Nights. I think the theme is, I didn't know he was like that, but I'm not sure. But it's always something ironic, which means that the program has some very humorous things and some very poignant things. It's curated by the extremely brilliant Don Reed, who tells his own stories in between the stories of the other four storytellers. So that will be next, that will be not tomorrow, but a week from tomorrow. And the Marolla Opera Summer Program, which just features all these wonderful young singers that have been training by and for and with the San Francisco Opera, has a season finale on August 15th that I've gone to all of their concerts so far. I just went to see Ariadne auf Naxos, actually a very, very funny opera by Richard Strauss. The performers are wonderful, and I understand that the final performance is going to feature show tunes as well as wonderful opera arias. And then I will be back on the air in 2 weeks with a Hot Tech Cool Science show. We're going to be talking about Reservoir, which is bringing AI and robotics to farming. Quite fascinating. And also about biochar, which, those controlled burns you've been seeing and smelling all over Marin. That material is extremely useful, not just for the land it's on, which it nurtures, but it has many other uses as well. And we're going to have someone who's from Stanford who's doing some very interesting research in biochar on the air. So I hope you can tune in again in a couple of weeks. And in the meantime, let us go back to Saint Cecilia.

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Come closer. Forget all the others. It's nice to be like this, cheek to cheek, in the old-fashioned way. It's funny, but I have the feeling that we're dancing as our parents used to do.

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If you're just tuning in, you're listening to the Marshall Radio Hour. I'm your host, James Zimmerman. 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Always happy to be back in the studio with you. I've got a special guest today. DJ Aurora from Chicago is in the house. She'll be playing some tunes for us later. We'll be talking about what she's listening to. In the meantime, you were just listening to new music from Dahi and Childish Gambino. That was a new single, Running. Dahi, really cool songwriter behind things like a few of the tracks off of Kendrick Lamar's Damn and Mac Miller's Swimming. Doing his own work right now, and really nice to see him collabing with Childish. I hope he gets back out on the road sometime soon after a little bit of a health scare. Good to hear from you, Childish. Before that, we heard new music from Aaliyah. That was off her brand new album, Zero. Track titled Cairo FM. To start off the set, we heard new music from new artist Pool Girl. That was with her single, Crab. And we had to play Night Call by Kavinsky. Last week we lost Kavinsky, aka Vincent Belerger. Far too soon, 50 years old. Music community obviously mourns the loss of a great talent, and by all accounts, a great person. We're going to move on to some new music. This is new from Nia Archives.

dog. Started in the A's and made it to the Nationals. And it was weighing on my heart, I had to capture yours. If you find a little grace inside this back and forth, know God loves you.

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If you're just joining us, you're tuned into KWMR. That's KWMR 90.5 Point Reyes Station, 89.9 Bolinas, 92.3 San Geronimo Valley, and 90.5 Marshall, California. You're listening to the Marshall Radio Hour. I'm your host, James Zimmerman. Happy as ever to be here with you on a Tuesday. Sun's shining, summer's in full swing, it feels good. And there's so much new music to get through. My goodness, it feels like every band in the world wants you to hear what they've been sitting on. So, hope you're strapped in. We've got a lot more new music to play for you the rest of this hour. In the background, you're listening to, you guessed it, new music from the band Hug. This is Catatumbo. And before that, we heard the new release from sort of lo-fi jazz supergroup, a bunch of gents that are just really excellent and kind of gifted with everything they touch. You've got Kiefer on there, you've got Tony Stone, Eric the Architect, and Cartoons. That was New Levels, New Devils. Before that, you heard Courage. This is from an artist I found online. Only has one song out there, Kylo Deluxe. If you check him out on social media or YouTube, really cool stuff. Highly recommend giving that name a search, Kylo Deluxe. Before that, you heard God Street Park featuring Celeste. That's a new single for the two of them called Easy. Prior to that, we heard a brand new track from a brand new album, a collaboration between Fred Again and Latin Mafia. That's off the new album 9 Months and 50 Hours, just released a few days ago. That track's called Piensas en Mí, and man, the whole album is really rich and different and vibey. Even got Fred Again's mentor on there, none other than Brian Eno, with a track. So give it a listen. That's 9 Months and 50 Hours. And to start off the set, we heard one of the new singles from Nia Archive's brand new album, Emotional Junglist. That was the track, There Goes My Head. And before we get into the next little bit of music here, I just wanted to give a shout out to another artist that we lost that holds a very near and dear personal connection for me. We lost the great Irish artist Glenn Hansard last week to a motorcycle accident. He was unfortunately only 56 years old. Glenn was just an amazing human being, and anyone that came into contact with him, I think, was richer for it. He first came into my life in the 1991 film The Commitments, playing the bassist in the band. If you've not seen that movie, wow. Go out and watch it. It will lift your spirits. It's about a soul band that gets put together in early 90s Dublin. But of course, most people know Glenn from the movie Once, made on a shoestring budget. I think it was less than $100,000, shot mostly without permits on the streets of Dublin. A love story, something that was really raw and emotional and honest. I think Glenn really showed how music can express feelings people struggle to say out loud. And he will be missed. In that vein, I wanted to go back. This is a new music show, but of course we've always got time for great artists, and Glenn is one of those. The very beginning of Once starts with just a man busking on the street alone in the middle of the night. This is Glenn Hansard with Say It To Me Now from the movie Once.

0: And welcome back. If you're just tuning in, you're listening to KWMR, 90.5 Point Reyes Station. This is the Marshall Radio Hour. I'm your host, James Zimmerman. We're in studio here with DJ Aurora, here all the way from Chicago to our quiet little hamlet to share with us some music. But first, I've got to tell you about our underwriter for the hour. KWMR is underwritten by Motel Inverness. 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Before we get into some new music, let's talk about it. I've got DJ Aurora with me here. Welcome back into the studio. It's been too long. How you doing today?
1: Good. How are you?
0: I'm doing great. Sun is shining.
1: Yeah.
0: So tell me, you brought in a brand new track for us. This is from an artist I'm sort of ashamed to say I've never heard of, given how popular he seems with the young folk. But this is why we bring DJ Aurora in to the studio, because she's got her finger on the pulse of what the youths are listening to. So tell me a little bit about Alex Warren. Why this guy? Why do you like this guy?
1: Well, he started on social media like TikTok and YouTube, and he talked about his life and his then girlfriend, now wife, and their relationship, and they made kind of just funny videos. And he talks about his life, his parents have both passed, and he was like homeless for a little while. And
0: oh wow,
1: yeah.
0: So you really kind of got into his music more from his story than just his songs.
1: Yeah.
0: Oh, that's really cool. And you were telling me something at the break too, that you feel like he has an authenticity that some artists don't carry with them these days. Is that
1: yeah.
0: right?
1: He doesn't take himself too seriously. He jokes a lot, especially like during his concerts, and he has met a lot of other like actors and artists who he'll make like content with, and they just like can have fun together.
0: Yeah, you showed me a little bit. He I have to say, folks, he's whatever it is, he's got it. So, well, DJ Aurora, I appreciate you you taking some time to talk to us. What is the title of this track we're about to listen to?
1: Passenger. It's from his new album.
0: That's right. And new album of the same title. Is that right?
1: I don't know.
0: Well, we'll figure it out. For those of you out there, this is Passenger by Alex Warren. Say bye, DJ Aurora.

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2: 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Today, I'm your host, Amanda Eichstedt, and my guests are Donna Simmons and Gray Shepherd. I spoke with them earlier in the spring about the 108 Arenal development in Stinson Beach, and they're back today to give us a status update. I'm happy to welcome Donna Simmons and Gray Shepherd back to the KWMR airwaves. I spoke to them earlier this spring about a project which started to be learned about in November of 2025, a development right in the center of downtown Stinson Beach. Here we are in July of 2026, and we're going to get an update on how things are going. Thank you, Donna and Gray, for joining me.
3: Yeah, thank you for having me.
4: Amanda.
2: Yeah, you bet. So would one of you walk us through sort of how things are progressing, sort of what has happened up until now, and then we can talk about what things are happening now and where we're going forward with this.